Just like you said it would be. Life goes easy on me. Most of the time.

I can't take my mind. 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

knees start to shake when I think about taking that kind of test.

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3: Paul Crawford.
2: And you are listening to Local Matters at Peach City Radio at 92.9 FM, CFUZ here in Penticton. That's Penticton, British Columbia, on the unceded ancestral territory of the Silk Okanagan peoples. And in this episode, we are very happy to be talking with Adam Iredale Gray. Hello, Adam.
4: Hello.
2: Adam is a versatile fiddler, guitarist, producer, and engineer with deep roots in traditional music and a commitment to innovation. In 2019, he was nominated for a Juno with his band, The Aerialists. Congratulations.
4: Thank you.
2: And has been playing the fiddle since the age of 14, started gigging at the age of 17. We've seen him in many different bands and incarnations, and
3: one thing I forgot to mention is his role as also a festival producer. So
2: that's right. Thank you for bringing that up, Paul. Yeah,
3: Campbell Bay Music Festival.
2: And how long has Campbell Bay been running for?
4: It's hard to remember sometimes, but I think our first year was 2009.
3: Fantastic. Yeah. So pretty much you've done almost every job you've had to take on at some point in the music industry. And I think you bring a really unique perspective of it. And just talking to you recently and talking to you over the years is just your perspective on things, but also your sort of, you have this incredible ability to also articulate all the challenges that are in the music industry that from the standpoint of a festival person, but from a musician. And I think a lot of people, they go to the event, they look around, and, you know, whether it's a live event, a gig at the Dream Cafe or somewhere else, or a festival, and in their mind, they're doing the math, thinking, I paid $200 for a ticket, or I paid $30 for a ticket, there's 200 people here, that's $6,000. Oh my God, they're killing it here tonight. And they don't realize how little of that actually gets into the pockets of the people that are providing the content for those events. And I thought that's what we could talk here today, is just to try to illuminate and shine a little bit of a light on to the challenges of being a musician today, or just anybody in the music industry. Because I think we have come to this culture that everything should be free. And I think art should be, I think people generally think art should be free. And so, you know, you've got you as a record producer, are recording albums that the individual will never, ever recoup the investment that they have going into it. And it kind of makes the idea of, what's the point of doing this, right? Or, you know, a band goes to play at a festival and the headliner gets paid $100,000 and the group with seven musicians gets paid $500. And you've tried to address some of those issues in your own festival. Put your money where your mouth is. And I thought it'd be really interesting to have a conversation to try to, just to address some of these issues and start a larger conversation, but use you as a springboard for that conversation that maybe we can continue on further today, but to give some background to some of those challenges that you as a person making a living in the music industry today are facing or have faced, and that contraction that you're seeing of your ability to make a living.
4: Mm-hmm. It's definitely been contracting, like the money in the industry is reducing, partly just the cost of everything goes up. You know, so much of the costs of, like, when you take your band on tour, so much of the money that you get, in fact, for most people, all or more than all of the money goes into the costs of actually just traveling and getting from place to place. And if you hire a band at all, those musicians sometimes get paid something. And it can, as a band leader, it can feel difficult when you're paying your band members and not seeing a lot of that yourself. But also those folks are hardly making a living too. So it's kind of every stage along. And, you know, we're pushing to get paid more from the venues, but the venues are struggling to break even as well. So it's kind of every stage.
3: So like as a band, like if you're going on the road with a band, not only, you know, as a member of your band, I've got rent back home that I have to pay.
4: Yeah, exactly.
3: I'm on the road. I'm not paying 7 nights a week. So I'm needing to eat, sleep somewhere for those off nights. You as the band leader, I suppose, are guaranteeing those things to the people in the band. So what would be a day rate for a sideman to come on tour with you?
4: Well, it varies so much. Different bands and different folks I know paying different amounts or getting paid different amounts for different gigs. But like, you know, it's been so many different things right now. I mean, I feel bad if I'm paying band members less than $200 a day. And I must admit, sometimes I am. Often, I would say, I am paying less than $200 a day. And, you know, you can break that down whatever way. You can call it $150 a day with a $50 per diem or whatever. Different artists pay differently. Everybody really has a different deal. I don't think there's any hard and fast rule on it. A lot of the time, like I just did a tour where I got paid. I pushed to get paid $200 a day for the whole time I was out, every day that I was away from home, and was able to get that. But a lot of folks will offer some rate that sounds better than that, $250, $300 for show days, but they don't pay anything, or they pay a smaller amount on off days, and sometimes half of the days are off days, or it's travel days, you get this much, or whatever. It's always different. Basically, you know, if I'm a side person, I need to get paid every day I'm away from home, because I'm not doing other work and I'm away from home. So it doesn't really matter to me.
3: But so if you're a band,
4: a show or not.
3: So basically, if you're a band of five people, it's basically costing you $1,000 a day to be on the road.
4: Yep. Yeah. For my band Aerialists, I calculate that if we're not making about $2,000 a day right now, we're losing money. Wow. Every day. Wow. Not just on the days we have shows, every single day.
3: Yeah.
4: So like if we have a travel day on each end, fly out to the tour, fly home to the tour, that's two travel days that I need to recoup somewhere else. And I mean, it depends on the length of the tour. The reason it goes up to 2,000 is so there's six of us on tour, including our sound engineer. And so that's, you know, if I want to pay $200 a day, which really is the bare minimum to have somebody traveling for their work. Everybody I'm hiring basically has either, you know, almost everyone I work with has a bachelor's degree in music, at least some more. And then when you look at what it takes to get a bachelor's degree in music, it's more like a master's degree than anything else in terms of the amount of education when you calculate up all the education and time put into that. So basically everybody's got the equivalent of a master's degree, and most people are showing up at the gig with upwards of $10,000 worth of equipment. Every musician probably showing up with gear in the range of $10,000-$20,000 worth of gear. And then we're bringing a bunch of gear for the band as well, like sound equipment and stuff to run it. And so, you know, we're showing up with $60,000-$80,000 worth of equipment plus a vehicle.
3: And your merch.
4: But in terms of like, you know, comparing it to other trades, somebody who's got if you want six people with master's degrees to show up with $60,000-$80,000 worth of equipment in any other business, like what does that cost to get that group to travel? Six people, master's degrees, and $80,000 worth of equipment traveling. I think you're paying $12,000-$15,000 a day for that in any other industry.
3: No, it's so true. And I guess, you know, it's funny because the ticket price hasn't really gone up over the years. You know, like it's hard to get $10 out of somebody. You know, $25, $30 is really squeezing it. But if you've got a 100-seat venue, it's cost you $2,000 a day.
4: Yeah.
3: You know, $30 ticket is just going to cover that plus the running of the venue, right?
4: Yeah.
3: And that's and there's no other expenses to the venue on staffing or anything else, or the sound guy they may have, or lighting tech or anything else like that. So I think, you know, people need to realize that when they complain about the price of a ticket, right? And you go out and see that. I think it's one of those real sort of how do we shift that dial, you know, to where people can.
2: And of course, for musicians these days, you know, at one time you could have sold your music, you know, you didn't rely solely on touring as a way to bring in revenue, but now pretty much like what would be the different revenue options? Like you can't sell a CD anymore because
4: yeah,
2: I guess you can come up with, you know, imaginative merch items.
4: Totally. I mean, there's so many different layers of it all. I mean, realistically, people are not taking six people on the road. Like, yeah. I don't have other friends trying to do a six-piece touring crew much, except for at the very, very, very top levels. And once you get down to the level that we're basically operating in, even a trio is hard for people. And it means that people are using tracks more. People are, you know, not having a band. Basically, people are playing solo a lot. People are playing duo. Maybe a trio. Yeah, like I said, tracks is a thing. You know, there's reasons why that's happening, and bands are kind of ceasing to exist because it's impossible.
3: Yeah, and how about just the music ecosystem? Like like it used to be, you start off at coffee shops and you'd move up to like something a little bit more, maybe a bar or something like that, and then you get to maybe the house concert and then a soft seat theater and move your way up. But there's also contracts where those artists are now moving back down because it's more lucrative to do house concerts than it is to do soft seat theaters and things like that.
4: Yeah, I'd say the top level acts are moving down one or two venue levels. They're going from maybe they were up to playing in big, you know, 2,000, 3,000 seat theaters or sort of small, not exactly a stadium, but like concert venues of that size. Now they're moving down into the 1,000 and under 500 seat kind of places, and that's squeezing the bottom of the, or the middle, I guess, really. So, I mean, my experience is like the middle of the industry is being hollowed out because you have sort of top level people who are honestly also struggling. Like, I don't think that, you know, whatever, if you think of some Canadian artist near the, who you think of as near the top, like they're probably not, they're not making enough money to buy a house in Toronto or Vancouver.
3: No.
4: And,
3: well, it's funny. So we talked about Dan Mang, but another person that comes to mind is, Matt Anderson. And, you know, it's amazing seeing like he would go and do like the 450, 750 venue and do one night there. But now he's doing, you know, four nights at the Dream Cafe because he doesn't have to travel. So you basically, so it's amazing to watch that also happen where you have these top, you know, higher tier artists that are doing smaller gigs over multiple nights for probably way more money overall, probably for them at the end of the day in some ways.
4: Hard to know. Yeah. It is hard to know.
3: But it also, it's again, squeezing that middle.
4: Squeezing the middle for sure. And so like the bottom of the industry, I mean, when I started, I was, you know, I didn't need to make a lot of money. I lived with my parents. I was a teenager and I can see that's not going to go away. There's still going to be young people who are excited, who are privileged enough, like myself, to not have to be forced to try and make a lot of money. Or you have some kind of job and you have enough time off that you can do some touring in the summer. Or like a lot of my friends are public school teachers because you get time off in the summer. So you can tour in the summer, be a public school teacher during the year. And, but so there's, basically, it leads to the whole bottom, even the middle of the industry are basically semi-professional or like non-full-time artists. And I don't have a problem with that, but it just like hollowing out the space for there to be anyone who's putting their entire life into doing music does take away from possible caliber because you can do more if you can put all your time into it. Mm-hmm. Than you can if you're trying to make a living doing something else or, you know, or it's young people who are yet to get to the point where they need like still having family support. And I really do see that, you know, I was lucky to have good family support and had a place to live that for a long time that didn't cost me too much. And, that allowed me to keep not making any money for a long time. And mm-hmm. I see that now. It's like less privileged folks are just not able to get in at all.
3: Yeah.
4: They're not, there's no accessibility to the music industry for less privileged folks.
3: And I guess one could maybe one might say, hey, how about like going to these big trade fairs like Folk Music Ontario or Folk Alliance and things like that and putting all your eggs into that basket? What would you say about those types of events?
4: Well, the cool thing about being in Canada is that the government does actually fund some of what we do. And so, you know, since I figured it out, I mean, it's tough when you're younger. You don't know as much about these things. Like I didn't, my projects when I was younger didn't get a lot of funding because I didn't know how to write a grant application or know that there were grants to apply to. Like that's something we learned later on. But like at this point, if I'm going to go to one of those conferences, we're going to apply for funding. And, you know, once you have a showcase at those things, they kind of have a deal. The Canada Council or the, or your local arts council or whatever are pretty, they're pretty much going to fund you if you have a showcase.
3: But otherwise, it's a pretty much a pay to play type
4: scenario. Otherwise, it's a pay to play. And I'm not too sure if anyone on the inside of those organizations is really doing the math on like how much good they're able to offer to. I think they're really well intentioned. I'm just not sure really if artists are getting what they're paying for. Mm-hmm. You know? Some artists come out with something, some don't come out with anything. And, you know, we've been lucky recently mostly to get it all covered by the government, but I'm not even sure. It's hard to know if that's a good investment for the government. You know what I mean? Yeah. And whether what I would love to see is the government funding music scenes that already exist in places like the Dream Cafe should be getting money from the government to run, so that they can have a guarantee for bands every night and they're not trying to make their bottom line from ticket sales. Mm-hmm. Like if their operating costs were basically covered, and something I'd love to see some kind of like government funded guarantee for artists rather than us artists being so dependent on these big grant applications directly to the government to survive. Like we basically only can do this because of the arts councils and Canada Council and whatever. And the whole system of it makes it really like you have to plan so far out. It's really inaccessible to new people. And if you just had some kind of system where the government was funding, you know, something like the Dream Cafe in every mid-sized town, but funding them enough that they're kind of operating at some kind of baseline, but they're able to just guarantee bands enough money that it's reasonable, some kind of rate that is reasonable. And like I had a gig booked at Dream for the fall, but or not even booked. I talked to Kevin and he can't offer enough money to get us here. Like by the time we've driven from Vancouver to Penticton, we've spent the entire guarantee.
3: Yeah.
4: You know?
3: And do you think, like, I remember back in the day in the 90s living in Victoria, there was this real scene. And it seems to me that idea of a scene in a community is a dying thing, too. Like, there doesn't seem to be a real vibrant scene in many communities in any of the arts, whether it's a visual arts or the musical arts. Like, there are pockets, like the Maritimes, I think you could argue there's probably a scene out there. But
4: there are scenes. There are local scenes, for sure, in places. I would love to see those sort of existing structures. Probably, I think there's some value to be gained from the funding going to supporting existing things already. Actually, I'm wearing a t-shirt for a place in

0: actually did identify, well, they got a lot of information from the sector telling them that venues are one of the things falling through the cracks of the funding thing in general. So, you know, they actually, I think they funneled the money to Canadian Heritage, who then sent it to Factor, because Factor had existing relationships with some of these organizations already. But anyway, they actually did provide funding to venues, but they've stopped that now. So it's interesting that they identified that that was a need, but now haven't kept up that support. And I'm seeing, lots of venues, like the Wise Hall right now is in huge crisis. That's a big venue in Vancouver that's been there for, I don't know, 40 years or more. And how do we protect these? Because you're right, that makes so much sense. Like, let's support the places that are already cultivating these scenes that are so essential to the support of the artists.
1: Well, and I think you end up with sort of less centralized gatekeeping too, because you have more venue people sort of allowing more people in instead of it being this sort of like big, harder gate to get through. It's sort of like everybody in the scene can kind of benefit a little bit and sort of support the whole music scene, the whole, you know, ecosystem of it. And I think, again, the Wise Hall. The other thing you see at these venues is the people trying to run them, they're burning out. They're burning out in huge numbers, just like festival directors, just like musicians. We're all burning out. Mm-hmm. So especially like people, mid-career, middle-aged folks who've been doing it for a long time, burned out. Everyone's burned out. It's too hard.
0: Yeah.
1: You know, no one's making enough money. No one, you know, it's not going well enough for them to take any time off. It's everyone's getting burned out. Music festivals and music venue owners. And what ends up happening, I've seen it so much, is like music venue running people get really bitter and they become really difficult to work with because they're bitter and mad because the whole situation is so hard. And it happens. People get, so there's this sort of like stereotype of the bitter old venue runner. Like I've known so many of those folks. and I can just see what the dynamic is that leads to that. It's not like they all go in so well intentioned and wanting to create something beautiful, and that's they love the music. That's why they want to create a space for it. But everything about it is so hard that it's hard for them not to get burned out.
2: Mm-hmm. It, you know, back to that venue thing, it's interesting. The city of Victoria stepped up recently and bought the old Herman's Jazz Club, which was two venues, the downstairs and the upstairs, which was a remarkable thing to see a city actually identify and realize the value of that to their, you know, their cultural inventory and doing that. I wish they'd bought Harpo's back in the day, but that's,
1: That's great though. That's like so awesome that the city of Victoria has done that. And I think the city of Victoria has made some really big moves in the last 5 years or so. Like they did a big survey that I took part in, during the pandemic at some point about how to make Victoria a better city for music. And they clearly, somebody at the city took note and started trying to take action and listen to people. And I think it's great. And I was talking about this the other day, like Vancouver really struggles with venues. Like there's so many venues going that are gone or going out of business. And really the whole music scene there has just suffered so much from that. And I live in Toronto most of the time now, and I can really see that there is a person at the city of Toronto whose job it is to advocate for music. And that makes a really big difference. And that's why Toronto has a better scene than Vancouver. And well, I mean, there's lots of reasons. It's also just a bigger city, but it, you know, you can see that difference in the venues. And I think Victoria making this move is going to make a big difference as well.
2: But it's funny, you know, I sit on all these cultural things here in Penticton and other things, and everybody always talks about, oh, I went to Austin, I went to here, I went to there, how amazing, how vibrant it is. I was in Edinburgh, the Fringe Festival. It's like, you can have all those things in your own community if you're willing to commit to it. It doesn't even need a lot of money, it just needs a commitment to make it work.
1: Oh, yeah, the numbers compared to other things that cities spend money on is just so ridiculously low. Ridiculously low. Look at policing budgets. Okay, compare them to music budgets for cities. Oh my God.
2: or even city staffing, like their salaries. But, you know, it is,

0: it's amazing the thing we put value in and the things that we take for granted and don't value. And everybody, you know, always identifies, oh, we want that. You know, it's like, well, I want a vibrant downtown that's, you know, crime-free and all this. And I was down in somewhere else, and it was all these cafes. It's amazing. And you don't see all the street problems. And it's like, of course, you can do that. But you need to, you need, government needs to subsidize these things. It's a loss leader, but the benefit is massive. And to create a scene and an ecosystem is really something amazing.
1: I think that value piece is a huge part of the issue, because what I've seen working in the arts for the last over 20 years is there's just some weird psychological condition of people not valuing the arts in the same way they value other industries and things. And I think it's part of that obscure place that arts and culture finds itself in our sort of capitalistic system, that it's like, what is the value of it when everything is equated to just dollars and cents, you know? And it's, you know, say the same thing, I guess, with the environment. It's easy to take for granted, oh, what is the value of having clean water and clean air and things like that? But it's...
0: But I think the arts also are... The powers that be realize how powerful the arts are. And I think they've been usurped to basically placate and dumb down a society rather than sort of challenge a society and create a vibrant, thriving thing, you know? And that's just my own thing. But I do think that music in the 60s, we realized how important it was to change an entire social structure. And if you look at every decade since, the stuff that's actually pushing the fringe of things is generally... pushed to the side, other than maybe hip hop, but there's a whole conspiracy theory about hip hop as well. So, but I do feel that the arts themselves, I don't think it's by mistake that they get less funding and get sort of marginalized and pushed to the side. And we as an industry have also done an amazing job of creating this idea of us and them, that you need this special kind of, it's so esoteric that you, if you don't understand it, then you can't get access to it. To at least in the visual arts, you know, I find that being something. It may be jazz, you know.
2: I don't know. Yeah, I mean, that definitely exists in music for sure. There's elitism and, yeah, I don't know exactly. Like, it is complicated because you want all the things to exist. You want a space for not everybody has space in their life for something that's going to really require them to think or engage with it deeply. A lot of people, you know, in terms of music, they just want something fun. They want to go out. They want to dance. They want to have something on in the background that's not going to like demand too much attention necessarily. And that's totally reasonable. Like that. Yeah.
0: And of all the art forms, I think music is the most enviable to me because, you know, seeing two people who don't speak the same language pick up an instrument and have a conversation is a mind-boggling thing for me. I don't understand. I look at a show and someone's like, oh, take a solo. I'm like, how the hell does he know when he comes back? You know? But there isn't a single human alive since we ever evolved into this state that does not have a musical soundtrack to their lives. You could be a monk on a mountain, you still are chanting your mantra every day. You know, music is that thing that is so essential to the human experience. Every one of us, from the moment we hear the first heartbeat is in the womb to the moment we die, you know, music defines everything in our lives. It is the bookmark to everything. Every wedding, every funeral, every special moment in your life is defined by some sort of musical piece. And I find it remarkable that we're so cavalier and just that we don't value it in the way that we should, considering how vital it is to our very human existence.
2: Well, and I would say that what I see at musical, like I spend a lot of time at events like festivals or camps or whatever, and or even just a concert, a house concert or whatever kind of concert, and I just see people having these experiences that are so moving to them and so important to them in their life. And a lot of the time they didn't even know that was going to happen. They didn't come there expecting to have a really meaningful, moving experience. And you know, I don't think that I mean, I'm deep in this, and that is what I expect. I cry when I hear music mm-hmm. all the time. I expect it. But I think a lot of people don't really know that that can be like such a moving, meaningful thing, especially when you don't have access to live music that often. And live music is such a special thing. So much of the live music that happens is not presented in the way that actually allows it to speak its full power. And like, you know, I think we have a huge problem with live sound in this country. It's terrible 90% of the time. And that's just not allowing the people there to try and experience it aren't actually getting the experience of what the musicians are. It's like there's this huge translation piece that's missing. Mm. And that's, again, a problem of value and education and just culture around it. People don't realize that that's actually, you know, you want to translate something someone is doing with music to a large group of people. It's not like a super easy thing to make it loud enough for a bunch of people. It's actually a complicated, difficult job to do that. And most of the people doing it didn't really get an opportunity to learn. And then when you put all those things together and you have, you know, people who've dedicated their life to making good music and you have somebody who knows what they're doing running the sound and you have it in a nice space that is conducive to enjoying music, like either a nice room that's set up for music or a nice outdoor venue that is, you know, has a good feeling. It's not a parking lot. It's not a concrete box. You know, when you put all those things together, people have these incredibly moving experiences and they don't even realize all of the pieces that went into making that experience. You actually need all of those things. You need, you know, you need there not to be a highway right there. You need there, you know, mm-hmm. Like I said, you're not in a concrete box or a parking lot. The sound needs to be good. The musicians need to be serious folks dedicated people who have spent a lot of time working on their craft. And they also need to be in a good headspace. It's hard to arrive if you're on tour. It's hard to arrive and like have everything. Like if you didn't get the food you needed mm-hmm. that was healthy and good that day and you know, whatever it was, there's so many things that make it harder to put on a good show. And when all of those things arrive, then the audience gets this incredibly moving, meaningful experience. And they don't realize that it's like part of their experience is because, you know, somebody made nice food for the artist and somebody, you know, made sure the artist was welcomed when they got there. And there's a sound team that knows what they're doing. And the stage manager wasn't an asshole to the band and all of the things right mm-hmm. before you get on stage.
0: Totally.
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0: Paul Crawford,
1: and we are lucky to be in the studio with Adam Iredale Gray, a musician who we've known for many years and who has been touring across the country and across the world for, 20 years, basically.
2: Yep.
1: Also runs the Campbell Bay Music Festival, has played here at the Dream Cafe and many venues across the country.
0: It's been an important part of our lives. So before we get into the festival, because I think that's a whole other thing, like, I would love to think about, do you remember, like, what is, like, one of the most profound musical experiences you've had? Like, that either early on or recent, that's something that just totally, you know, was pivotal to where you are today.
2: I mean, there are so many things, like a lifetime of that. Yeah. You know, when you open yourself up to, when you put yourself deeply in music, you really get to have those experiences all the time, which is so special. But I would say a couple of things. One is at a very young age, I guess, considering what this is, like I was about 12, I'd started playing the fiddle. And I actually, my correction, I started playing the fiddle when I was 8.
1: Oh.
2: Not when I was 14. But so my parents were pretty clever and they figured out that I liked Irish music. And I have no idea why. I think it might be because they listened to a Chieftains record when I was when I was born. They were listening to this Chieftains record, I think. That could be part of it. But my dad figured out that there was an Irish music session, which is like a jam session, at this little pub called the Bent Mast, which was about just on the other side of the park from where we lived in Victoria. And they took me over there, and it was a jam session. So it was open, and I was welcomed. I was welcomed in to join and play music by the group of people there when I was 12 years old. Wow. And sort of like that's where I really, I would say on some level, like learned to play music, was at that jam session every week. I think it was Tuesdays. And it was kind of like 8 or 8:30 or something to midnight. Wow. Every Tuesday. And wow. I basically started going and kind of went every week for many years. And then, you know, that transitioned to some other sessions of a similar type. But that was mostly traditional Irish music. It was actually a real mix of different kinds of music and just some really welcoming, wonderful people who sort of, yeah, welcomed me in and taught me so much about what I eventually got into and do to this day. And amazing. I learned so much music there. And so that experience, and I think that's an experience, that kind of experience is really missing for most people mm-hmm. in our society. That's like really where music has the most to offer, I think, is in those social spaces where people are sharing music together. And, you know, I think open mics are an example of that kind of thing. And those are great spaces. And the best open mics are the ones where there is somebody who's hosting it who is, you know, understands that their role is to facilitate for all the people who are showing up and try and create the best possible space for those people to have their own musical experience. And that's not a professional space. That's a social mm-hmm. space. But it does take some folks, you know, sort of facilitating and being there to guide.
0: Yeah.
2: And so I'd love to see more of those kinds of spaces in general. I think that one thing I've seen in the last few decades or a couple decades, I guess, is a few friends of mine have started community choirs in towns, various towns, Vancouver, mm-hmm. Victoria, Toronto, and that those have just exploded. Like as soon as anybody starts a community choir, it's like, oh, 500 people want to be a part of your community choir. Oh, you better start 4 choirs. You know, there's just like such extreme high demand, and it's like that singing together is just like something that everybody can do, very accessible. Those kinds of things just will be successful. Yeah. And to me, that's connected. That's similar to, you know, the session that I grew up at. And, you know,
0: that's interesting you say that, because one thing I've always admired about you, and actually just boggled my mind, is like every time I bumped into you, whether it's at a festival or a conference or something, is like, and I, like it's 2:30, 3 o'clock in the morning, and I'm like, I'm done. And there you are and your crew, and you're out looking for the next jam. And I just love that sense of, yeah, that passion you have for just playing pickup with other people and just seeing what might come out of the magic of the moment and stuff. And I've just always just be mind boggled about your stamina and your capacity just to keep playing and seeking the next opportunity. So,
2: well, that's getting less as I get older.
0: Fair enough.
2: You knew me when I was 25.
0: I was still boggled my mind and be like, oh my God, I remember. Yeah. Just anyhow. Yeah. Anyhow, it was remarkable. So the festival thing too, because this is another large part of this whole ecosystem, is the festival thing. And we were talking, festivals are struggling. Festivals are dying. You ran a festival for many, many years, and you're taking a year off next year. But you had some really interesting thoughts on how you think festivals could be better structured or organized to serve both the musician and the audience and foster a stronger ecosystem, and I'd love to pick your brain on some of those ideas.
2: Yeah. I mean, I think that it is hard to do it. There's so many factors, and generally they're underfunded. I mean, if festivals had no funding, if you wanted to run them fully the way that they are, you know, people's tickets would have to be $500-$600 for a weekend, and no one can afford that, even as it is, where they're, you know, I went to a festival that was only $100 this summer for the weekend, and I think that's very, very, very cheap, and they did sell very, very well, so that's great. It was good for them. They seem to be doing well, but I think they're at a growing moment and might have to make some changes, but in a positive way. And up to, you know, a lot of the festivals are pushing $200-$250 now in BC for a weekend, and some of them are more expensive. But clearly people are willing to pay a lot of money for a moving musical experience, because if you look at how much people are spending to go see Taylor Swift, and we're talking about hundreds of thousands of people going to see Taylor Swift. I mean, I don't know how many people are going in Vancouver. Or is she coming to Vancouver? I can't remember.
1: She is, I think, yeah.
2: And how many people are buying tickets for that and how much they're spending. It's absurd. But
0: for a three-hour experience where you get 3 days, you know, for a festival for less money than you would for that, which is...
2: Absolutely. I mean, and the experience you get at a festival is, you know, I can see why people are having that experience going to see Taylor Swift. It's meaningful to them in this way. I think all those people could have a similar, if not better, experience going to any number of the music festivals that are around in this area. They probably just don't really know that. Mm-hmm. And the other thing about going to a music festival is the ticket price isn't the whole price of going to the music festival. You have to figure out where you're going to stay. Either you're camping or you're staying, or you're paying for staying somewhere, and you got to eat food and the whole thing. And it does end up costing a lot of money to go to a music festival. You know, I would just bring it back to the thing that I said earlier about, like, all of the factors that make a performance or a show good. There's so many factors that go into that. And the festival that I've run, like, I've really tried my best to just do all of those things. And I think that we do tend to get some of the artists that come to play at our festival. We tend to get some of their best performances. Like, they play their top show at our festival. And it's because we do our best to give them everything we can to have the opportunity to play their best show. We give them a really good sound team who care and act like the artist is their client, you know, not the other way around. Mm-hmm. And then we feed them nice food and we try to take care of them as best we can, but it is hard. And sometimes we drop the ball. Like, sometimes we put them at a billet and the billet doesn't work out. And that is really hard if you're on tour, if the billet didn't work out. But we're struggling to find enough places for everybody to stay. And so, you know, you kind of got to do what you got to do. But like that, or like maybe there was a miscommunication with somebody on our team, like the shuttle person or the sound team or whatever. And, you know, as soon as the vibe goes sideways, it gets harder to play a good show. But, you know, we do our best to mitigate those problems by communicating. And I think we do an okay job of that. And we do tend to get people's really best performances. And the other piece is trying our best to compensate as fairly as we can. So one thing I do is there's no discrepancy between what different people are getting paid. Different artists are getting paid at our festival. Everybody gets paid based on a scale, which is just based on where they're coming from and how many people are in the band. And we actually have had I don't know exactly what to call it. I feel like affirmative action is out. Those words are out. But an extra stipend of money for Indigenous performers, because we noticed that it was really hard. In a lot of cases, some of those folks had more barriers to coming, and a little bit extra money was the one thing we could do to try and compensate for that. That question is weird and difficult to engage with, and I decided not to make the choice myself and put it to the board of directors of our festival, and I asked them to come up with a policy. But that was difficult for them as well. But other than that one piece, basically everyone gets paid the same per person. I do pay the first artist gets a little bit more money than the second and every artist beyond that. So each group, there's sort of like a band leader piece number which we do, I think it was $500 this year, and then $300 for each additional performer. And that's basically just to recognize that it's harder to get any group there. It's sort of like an extra piece for the administrative work and transport and whatever. And then we have an extra transport piece that's just based on where people are coming from. And I kind of set it so that it's probably not covering a full 100% of the transport costs, but it's getting close. And, we're generally not a gig that you're going to just fly to for our gig. Or if you do that, you're not going to really make any money. You might break even. I try to hook them up with other gigs as best I can. I also don't have much of a radius clause. People can play nearby. I'm not concerned about that cutting into my ticket sales. I don't really think that that's how a festival like us sells tickets is. I don't really think that cuts in. So, that's how we have done it. We also let artists keep 100% of their merch sales, which I think is just common sense. And I find it frustrating when that is not the case, or at least close to 100%.
0: Yeah. And do you bill all your artists the same? Like you don't have a headliner.
2: We don't have a headliner. No. I do have to create a running order, and generally the more energetic or more popular acts go last or later, but that's actually not always true either. I just try and create a running order that would make sense. So I don't have different billing levels. And I think when you pay at a flat rate like that, you don't get different billing because I'm going to be limited to a certain level of fame. People who are more famous will not play at my festival.
0: And do you deal mostly with the bands themselves or with agents or?
2: So it's a mix, and mostly I'm dealing directly with independent artists because that's who are going to be playing. Also, generally, those are the folks making the most interesting music. And I deal with agents and management sometimes, and every single time it takes my team 2 to 4 times, sometimes more effort to deal with the management team and agent than it does to deal directly with the artist. And I'll tell you, they're not getting anything at our gig. They're not getting anything from their agent or their artist. They're paying them a flat rate, but they're not getting paid more because they have an agent or a management. They're getting paid the same rate as they would.
0: They have the right to say no, right?
2: They have the right to say no, and lots of people do. I make offers and people say no, and I don't negotiate. I'm not, and the industry is sort of built on this like weird, like haggling, negotiating thing. So some people are off put by the fact that I won't negotiate. Agents are anyway. But a lot of the artists that play at my festival are getting paid the highest guarantee they've ever been paid, and sometimes the highest guarantee they will ever be paid.
0: Wow.
2: And other artists were on the low end because if they're more famous and getting bigger numbers somewhere else, then we're on the low end. But it's the same for everyone. Mm-hmm. So,
0: and when you made that offer, like you're given just a lump sum. So if it was like me and 2 other people, you would just offer $1,100.
2: Yep.
0: Do you spell it out that it's $500 for you, Paul, and...
2: No, I just say that the band is 3, so it equals this.
0: Yeah, perfect.
2: Yeah. I have no idea what they do with the money once they get the money. They distribute it whatever way works for them within that context, but I do. And this year, like I also will, if they have crew on tour, I will include those people in the number. And if they have a baby, I will pay travel for an extra person as well.
0: Wow. Amazing. And you're not alone in this. Like Blue Sky Festival does this as well.
2: Something similar. Yeah.
0: So how do you propose, like, cause there's huge inequities in festivals between what a headliner will get paid and everybody else will get paid. Sometimes a headliner will pretty much get paid the equivalent of every other act that's at that festival.
2: Oh yeah, for sure. Sometimes it's more. Yeah. Sometimes one artist is like 60% of the festival budget.
0: So how do you propose trying to get the, I guess, other than just keep saying it to people, as an industry, how can we better create a healthier, more equitable ecosystem throughout it all? And I guess the big headliner festivals will probably never change. But I think it would be great if all the smaller festivals kind of came up with a standardized thing.
2: It also just, it depends on what you think about that. Like, I mean, I'm not... I try not to be too moralistic about, like, you know, I don't know. I guess I'm kind of anti-capitalist in some ways, but I'm also, I understand that that's the world that we live in, and, you know, some things are going to run that way. But I do think a lot of the, if you look at the board of directors at any of the big festivals, I think a lot of those people consider themselves socialists. And probably, you know, if you put this question to them, a lot of them would think, oh, we probably shouldn't do that, you know? Mm-hmm. Generally, the folks running festivals often do consider themselves anti-capitalists and socialists. So if you do, you should probably take a look at this piece of what you're doing. And I just think a lot of people haven't examined it and are not looking at the fact that, you know, if you pay your headliner, say, $100,000 and it's, you know, four people and you're paying some other small-time band that also traveled from really far away, you know, $2,000, and there's five of them or four of them, you know, what's the inequity between those two things? Like, what's the pay differential in a percentage? Like, I would love to see just some concept. I don't need it to be flat. Like, that's what I do, but I don't even necessarily think that's the best thing to do. That's just what I've been doing. What about five times, you know, as a maximum? Like, mm-hmm. The highest paid artist should never be paid more than five times, you know? And that's, you know, you got to account for a number of people, and you got to account for travel, and you got to account for all those things. So, like, it's not one solution. You got to find a way to account for all those things. Well,
1: and I guess those larger artists probably also have a larger team, whether it's their publicist. And
2: that's reasonable to me. You know, pay for the team. If the team's doing the work, mm-hmm. you know, pay for some of the team anyway. I have just chosen to pay for crew on tour, not publicists or management or agents. I don't pay anything extra for those folks. But, you know, there's all kinds of different ways to do it. Even if you do pay for all of those folks, like, you call that team 10 people or whatever, and you do a five-time max, you're still going to see the bottom-paid artists getting paid more at the big festivals, and you're going to need to see some of those top numbers come down.
0: Yeah, it's interesting. Just another aspect of reality of the world we're in is a lot of festivals had to cancel due to climate change issues, fires, floods, yeah. whatever. And it's funny, as being in a festival has had to contemplate that and seen festivals that have had to make that decision. The reality is, even a week out of the festival, you've pretty much spent all the money anyways. And the tendency is always to compensate the ticket buyer mm-hmm. and not the artist, you know, like... and just the ticket buyers are vehement. Well, you know, I didn't get the thing, so I want my $100 back. Mm-hmm. You know, meanwhile, the artist has spent all the money. Now they've got a weekend that they can't play, but they may be on the road. They're not going to be out of pocket all that money regardless.
2: Well, and if they lost the festival, sometimes they were going to have a bunch of things like food and accommodations covered, totally. And now they're out of pocket even more. So sometimes, you know, it's like you lost your whatever $2,500 guarantee, but you also lost your accommodations and your food for the weekend, and you didn't have anything to do that weekend, and now you're far away from home, you're sad,
0: yeah.
2: you're paying out of pocket, and suddenly you've lost $5,000-$7,000.
0: Yeah, no, and I think people need to think about that as well. You know, like it's easy. You know, if you buy a ticket to go a season pass to go ski in Mount Washington all year, or Apex here in Penticton, and it happens to be a warm winter and there's no snow and there's no skiing, you're not asking for your ticket money back at the end of the year. You bought the ticket gambling that there'd be snow, and I think you should treat it the same thing to a festival. It sucks you don't have it, but it's, you know. Everybody else who's losing money on top of you is far greater. There's far greater losses than your ticket price.
2: Mm-hmm. And also, like, who the festival ends up compensating in terms of what they pay for usually has more to do with what kind of contract was sitting there rather than who needs it the most. So, you know, a lot of, you know, the porta potty vendor or the staging vendor or whatever, they tend to get paid out.
0: Yeah.
2: Whether or not they deliver the service, or at least they get paid out something. They probably had a contract that was a little firmer than the artist contract, but.
0: And as a general rule, you're not able, you don't, people don't give you a deposit beforehand that.
2: You can get a deposit. I've started trying to get a deposit, but if you don't have a lot of clout, they don't necessarily want to give you your deposit or sign your contract that says that has the cancellation clause in it. Like, I've struggled to pull those things sometimes.
0: And you do have some clout. Like, you've been in the industry a long time. You've got some awards and nominations and things like that. And, you know, so how is somebody who's just started out their first ever festival say they're there's no way
2: out of luck?
0: Yeah.
2: We had a deposit paid in 2020 that the festival asked for the deposit back.
0: Wow.
2: Hmm. Yeah.
0: Amazing. Did you do it?
2: Yep.
0: Wow. Did you get booked there again?
2: Nope. And they said they would too.
0: Wow.
2: That's a festival in BC. Hey, there were three of those.
0: Hey, hopefully it's nothing I was involved in.
1: No, and I guess all this stuff just points to how unsustainable the whole industry is, like, for the artists. And how do we address that? Because we want to have artists. We want to have people making music, making art, and not doing it at great costs. And apparently, you know, that you're seeing, I'm sure, many peers drop out of the industry, 100%.
2: leave the industry. Compared to when I first was going to the festival you guys ran for years, Artswell's, like, I think there's less artists doing this now.
0: Mm-hmm.
2: And especially less bands.
0: Yeah.
1: Mm-hmm.
0: Yeah. And we just made that up as we went, you know, like, we could probably have done it way better, but it was what it was. So, it was a learning experience.
2: For sure. And, yeah. For me too, actually. And we in terms of running the festival I ran.
0: Yeah. But we built a great community, and, you know, that I think was amazing. So
2: definitely a huge community. The community that has come out of Artswells is, I mean, it affects my life and so many people around me.
1: Well, actually, the reason you're here right now is we all were at a wedding this weekend of two people that met at Artswells.
2: Exactly.
1: So, yeah. And it made me realize how fragile just the whole world when we don't have those opportunities to gather and gathering with music and art. I mean, that's what humans have done from the earliest moments of
0: together.
1: Yeah, exactly. And when we don't have those, like, that's where people relationships are made and community is built and these things that we can so easily take for granted. And then, yeah, just to imagine, well, actually that year that they met at Artswells was 2017. And that festival actually almost didn't happen because of forest fires that year. It was every other festival in the Caribou canceled. So I was thinking of, like, oh, wow, if they might have met somewhere else, somehow else. But it's when you start thinking of those events not happening on a grander scale, and I know events and venues and festivals, those community gathering spaces are happening less and less. And so those relationships, those communities aren't being built, and what a profound effect that is having on our whole society.
2: Yeah, for sure.
0: But sadly, I could keep talking, but we're coming to the end. Do you have any final pearls of wisdom or things you'd like to see changed? Or
2: I think what brings me hope and keeps me working on what I'm working on is when I find myself in spaces that are kind of outside of the quote unquote industry. So I Artswells was one of those spaces for sure. And I think the festival I've run, Campbell Bay Music Festival, also kind of outside of the industry. And we're trying not to play the game that is being played in the industry. And it's hard. You're still subject to a lot of the same, you know, financial or whatever economic barriers, but there's a lot of things that can happen in those spaces outside. House concerts, for me, fiddle camps that I teach at or whatever, but those kinds of spaces and just people connecting and making music together.
0: Amazing. And I hope you just remain positive, because you've been an important part of my life, and I've loved it every time our lives have intersected, and your family as well. It's just been super inspirational to me, and so grateful to have you be a part of my life. So thank you so much.
2: Thanks, Paul. Thanks, Julie.
1: Excellent. Thank you so much. So you have been listening to Local Matters on Peach City Radio, 92.9 FM, CFUZ. 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
6: Salut! 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C'est une émission patrimoniale. Elle est dédiée au regretté programmeur de Jazz Venue, Larry Harter, qui a réalisé de plus de 250 épisodes pour Peach City Radio et nous lui en sommes très reconnaissants. Salut! You are about to listen to an episode of Jazz Venue. It is a legacy program. It is dedicated to the late programmer of Jazz Venue, Larry Harter, who made more than 250 episodes for Peach City Radio, and we are very grateful to him.

Condition Blue, Bobby Watson's sextet. Bobby playing the alto saxophone, Josh Evans, and Giveton Gillen on the trumpet, Victor Gould piano, Curtis Lundy bass, and Victor Jones on the drums. That was from the album Keeping It Real, released earlier in 2020. Before that, we heard Hamp's New Blues. Charles Mingus on the bass, Hampton Hawes piano, and Danny Richman on drums. That was from an album called Mingus 3, that was released in 1957. This is Jazz Venue. My name is Larry Arthur, and you're tuned to CFuzz 92.9 FM in Penticton, British Columbia, a community radio station. Okay, here's George Brooks on the tenor sax, Jack Perla, piano, and yeah, that's it. Night Spinner is the name of the album, 1998. Here's a piece called Hymn.

The girl they call Baby. Paul Gonsalves, the leader there on tenor saxophone. Clark Terry on the trumpets. Willie Jones, piano. Jimmy Wood, bass. And Sam Woodyard playing the drums. That was an album called Cookin', 1957. Before that, Don't Worry About Me, Annie Ross, singing along with the Tony Crombie Quartet, Tony playing the piano, Bob Burns clarinet, Roy Plummer guitar, and Lenny Bush on the bass. The album Nocturne for Vocalist in 1956, which Annie recorded in England before she came over here and established herself even further with Lambert Hendrix and Ross. Before that, we heard Kenny Werner on the piano. The album Me, Myself, and I, 2012. And we heard Balloons. 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We're going to go now to an album called Complete Communion, and this is also the name of the tune we'll be hearing, 1966. Don Cherry, the leader on cornet, Leandro Gatto Barbieri on the tenor saxophone, Henry Grimes bass, and Edward Blackwell on the drums. Complete Communion.

0: Army of Drops, Slovenian pianist, Kajad Drexler. That was from the album The Lives of Many Others, released in 2013. We're going to take a break now. After the break, Eddie Lockjaw Davis and Johnny Griffin, their quintet, live at Minden's Playhouse in New York City.
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But you must hurry, hurry, hurry. 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You better get with it.

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Hey man, what's that, baby? You got change for quarter? 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That's about the best I can do. Man, I got to get on this train because I got to get down to see my gal, baby. Well, that's the best I can do. Well, give me that then, baby. That's cool. 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

town, baby. 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You know, I've been around, but I just got in town. Man, you from the sticks, man. You're in New York now. You don't wear no hats like that, no ties and turn-up shoes like that, baby. You're in New York. You got to be hip. New York's so nice, they named it twice. Don't get near that woman. Don't get back up, back up. Get back. You know, these chicks carry hat pins, man. It'll do you in. That's right. Back up. That's cool. That's what you're supposed to do. You're on the A-train, baby. Going to Harlem. You never been to Harlem? Oh, man, you in for a good time, baby. Cheepy-ba-do-ba-dee-be-do-ba-do-ba-do-ba-do-ba-do-ba-do-ba-do-ba-do-ba-do-ba-do-ba-do-ba-do-ba-do-ba-do-ba-do-ba-do-ba-do-ba-do-ba-do-ba-do-ba-do-ba-do-ba-do-ba-do-ba-do-ba-do-ba-do-ba-do-ba-do-ba-do-ba-do-ba-do-ba-do-ba-do-ba-do-ba-do-ba-do-ba-do-ba-do-ba-do-ba-do-ba-do-ba-do-ba-do-ba-do-ba-do-ba-do-ba-do-ba-do-ba-do-ba-do-ba-do-ba-do-ba-do-ba-do-ba-do-ba-do-ba-do-ba-do-ba-do-ba-do-ba-do-ba-do-ba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

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you gon' be mad, you gon' be mad, you gon' be mad, you gon' be mad, you gon' be mad,

that's the warning signal, baby. You're going through Central Park. Hold tight on to your poke, baby. Get your poke close to your yoke. You dig it? But you're going through Central Park. Yeah, you're cool now. Hurry, hurry, now it's coming. Ooh, ooh, don't you hear them rails coming?

Take the A Train. Clark Terry playing an electric trumpet and indulging in some jive talk. Don Friedman piano. George Duhivier bass and Dave Bailey on the drums. That album was The Veritone Sound of Clark Terry, 1967. Before that, Charles Mingus and his Nonette, Willie Dennis and Jimmy Nipper on the trombone, John Handy, Jackie McLean, alto saxophones, Booker Irvin, tenor saxophone, Pepper Adams, baritone, Horace Parlin, piano, Mingus on bass, of course, and Danny Richmond playing the drums. From the album Blues and Roots, 1960, we heard Wednesday Night Prayer Meeting. Before that, Bud Shank on the alto saxophone, Shorty Rogers flugelhorn, Jimmy Rolls piano, Harry Babasan bass, and Roy Hart on the drums. The album Jazz in Hollywood series from 1954, we heard Shank's Pranks. Before that, Ahmad Jamal playing the piano. Let's see who was on the bass here. Israel Crosby bass, and Vernier Fournier playing the drums. The album Happy Moods, 1960, and we heard Speak Low. Before that, Duke Jordan playing the piano, Gigi Grice on the alto saxophone, Oscar Pettiford bass, Kenny Clark drums. The album Jazz Laboratory Series, Volume 1, that was from 1955, and we heard Oh Yeah. At the top of the set, Eddie Lockjaw Davis and Johnny Griffin on the tenor saxophones, Junior Manch piano, Larry Gales bass, and Ben Riley on the drums. And that was a recording of Billy's Bounce in Minton's Playhouse in 1961. Here's Debbie Yeager singing along with Doug Webb on the soprano saxophone, Stu Goldberg piano, Tony Dumas bass, and Willie Jones III playing the drums. From the album Psychology of Jazz. I forgot to write the title down. I think it's called Visit Me.

Here comes Ron, Kenny Barron on the piano, Ron Carter bass, Jerry Gibbs on the drums, the album Thrasher Dream Trio, 2013. Before that, East of the Sun, from an album called Secret Love, 2005. Eddie Higgins on the piano, leader, Jay Leonhardt bass, and Mark Taylor on the drums. You've been listening to Jazz Venue on CFuzz 92.9 FM in Penticton, British Columbia, a community radio station. And it's about time for me to step out of here pretty soon. I'm going to do that with a piece called Now's the Time from an album of the same name, 1976. Idris Suleiman on the trumpet, Cedar Walton piano, Sam Jones bass, and Billy Higgins on the drums. Thanks for listening.

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Mi nombre es Leo, mi compañero el Gaviota aún no ha llegado, pero debe estar por llegar, recién me mandó un mensaje. Y como siempre en el programa Acá Estamos, les traemos música y cultura latinoamericana. 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Also at cfuz.ca, you can stream online, and also you can listen to previous episodes from most shows online. 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Thanks for tuning in. My name is Leo. We are here in the show called Acá Estamos, and we bring you music and Latin American culture. My co-host Mr. Siegel is not here yet, so we're gonna just get you guys started with some music. I've been just dragging a few songs from previous shows. I've been talking too much, and they didn't fit in on the previous shows, but they are worth to listen. We're gonna start with a very chill sound from Las Pastillas del Abuelo from Argentina. The song called El Sensei. That's that friend that we all have that has that rolling magic in his fingertips. As usual, I would like to let you know that there might be some content in the songs that you might hear that might not be suitable for all audiences. So listener's discretion is advised. And also, any opinions that you might hear during the show from me or Mr. Siegel are representing exclusively our own personal thoughts, and we do not represent under any way to the radio station. Having that said, let's go with the first song, El Sensei.

That was Himno del Cucumelo from Las Manos de Felipe. That was also from Argentina. Las Manos de Felipe is actually a rock band, but here they were making some cumbia to help us transition to some dancing mood, because today we have a special on cuarteto. But before that, Himno del Cucumelo, that's basically Cucumelo hymn. And what's a cucumelo? Cucumelo is a magic mushroom that grows particularly out of the out of a bull's some kind of bull's shit. And so if you're lucky enough, you might end up going into the northeast of the country in a green field where some of these animals roam, and after a nice rain and a good sunshine, you might find a field full of this kind of mushroom. So it's quite popular back in Argentina. Okay, for today we have a special that's about cuarteto. Cuarteto is basically a pretty upbeat rhythm that's sort of created for dancing. And it's basically classically composed by a violin, a piano, accordion, and a bass. That's basically the cuarteto, means like a it's a quartet. It's pretty transparent word. And within a region in Argentina that's called Córdoba, it's like a big province. I think it's the second most populated province in the whole country. It's like in the heart of the country, geographically. It became super popular, and it's kind of their rhythm. And you can hear cuarteto all over Argentina, but it's kind of the rhythm of that province. And I was thinking on just throwing a few songs of one or two of the most popular ones, but I was thinking on presenting like three songs from this character that we're gonna play next. But I ended up doing the rest of the show of this guy because I just couldn't make it more compact, and I started researching and ended up finding a bunch of songs that I know and more other songs that I don't know that much, but I've heard sometimes. So I ended up making, let's say, the first part of a cuarteto special. Sometime we'll do another one, but it's a pretty catchy rhythm, and this character that we're gonna play today is called Juan Carlos Jiménez Rufino, well known as La Mona Jiménez. So we're gonna get you started with one of a song from his first album. This is we're gonna talk about this figure throughout the show. We're gonna go with the song called Paloma Loca from 1984, from the studio recording from the album Para Toda America, for all of America.

Well, that was La Mona Jimenez. I hope somebody noticed that it was the same song as the previous song, but recorded live. And there is a point of doing this, because you're going to notice that the previous song was recorded in studio, and it was kind of with the original, more classical beat of Cuarteto music. But once you go live, it's a dancing music, and it's totally for dancing. If you go to one of these places on a weekend, that happens every weekend throughout the whole city of Cordoba and throughout the entire province, you're going to walk into a room where everybody's going to be in like a dancing trance. And in we're going to have a couple of more live versions of some songs. And you're going to notice that the public is clapping, screaming, singing along. It's like an entire party where everybody knows the lyrics, everybody knows the rhythm, and it's just a moment of enjoyment. Oh, Mr. Seagull's walking in. Come on in. So this guy is like very popular. He's recorded over 70 albums throughout his career. He's been playing for almost 50 years or over 50 years. And he's, well, one of the most renowned names in this rhythm, in Cuarteto, and it's like a superhero in Cordoba. Hey, Mr. Seagull, come on in. Have a seat. You have some information about Mr. Jimenez.

So when he was a child, his parents told him that he looked like Cheetah in Tarzan, and that's why he's called Lamona, the monkey. I never knew that, Mr. Siegel. You're full of wisdom.

0: Next, we're going to go with two more songs. Those are going to be, I'm going to put them all together. The next one is called Despierta Corazón. And the one after that is going to be called El Bohemio. These two songs were recorded live, just as the previous one. And I took these three ones from an album that was recorded at the end of the past century, which was kind of a big deal, and put together many songs from La Mona Jimenez's career up till that time. So we're going to go with two songs in a row, and these are live versions, so they're going to be loud and fast.
1: Despierta corazón, entre mis brazos, que no quiero creerlo, no estoy soñando, aunque tiene las puertas de este cuarto, nada me detendrá, quiero seguirte amando. ¡Pálmala! 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

That was La Huella. If those bass lines from the entire show are not getting to your heart, please check your pulse. You might be dead. We're going to just keep going straight forward with more of this upbeat quarteto from Argentina. Now with the song Beso a Beso.

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3: 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What is the Underground Review, you might ask? Well, pretty much Andrew Druin's favorite punk, rock, hard rock, speed metal, thrash metal, you name it, on the airwaves. What to open the show with? You know, I thought about this and placed all kinds of tracks as first opening song, but kept coming back around to something that was pretty foundational for me as a young fellow when I was 10, 11 years old. Band that really got me into hard rock and roll was Kiss, because it was the hardest thing, the heaviest thing on the scene at the time. And I was into being a, you know, a 10 or 12-year-old rebel. Here's Kiss, God of Thunder, from the Kiss Destroyer album from 1976. Shake them speakers.
4: Okay.

Yeah, man, that was the original rock band. During the era between 1974 and 1976, when that album was released, and 74 when the band first came on the scene, they put out four albums, Kiss, self-titled in 74, Hotter Than Hell in 74 as well, Dressed to Kill in 75, and the album that track is off of, Destroyer, in 1976. Four full-length albums, all gold or double gold in 4 years. Amazing. Killer band. Still to this day, and yeah, that's a long time ago. I'm going to crank it up majorly and throw some voltage at you here. This is a Canadian band called Sacrifice, one of Canada's hardest, heaviest power metal bands that's just actually coming back onto the scene now. And this was released back in '87. This is Sacrifice with Reanimation.

That was Sacrifice, Reanimator from the Forward Determination album. Super heavy album. The whole thing is that super heavy. That might be one of my favorite tracks off the album, perhaps. Excellent cover, too. If you get a chance to look at the Forward Determination graphics on their, this is, I believe, their second album. Fantastic art. Now, I'm going to keep it this heavy. America has produced some of the heaviest bands in the world, and this is one of the shareholders of World's Heaviest Band, especially in its heyday. This is Slayer, Kreonic, off the Show No Mercy album, which was their first full release on the market. Horrible album cover, horrible art, but the band took cues from what Iron Maiden was doing, especially maybe a bit of cues from what Judas Priest was doing at the time, and ran it 1,000 times heavier. Check this out, Slayer, Kreonics.

unbelievably heavy. The whole album is that heavy. There's about three or four really standout tracks in that particular album as well. Like I said, some of the worst album cover I've ever seen, but one of the best metal albums I think that's probably ever been put to media. Heavy shift here. We're going to pop on some of my favorite music of all time. This is Canadian punk rock from No Means No, and this is a track called The River. Here on CFUZ 92.9 FM, we're cranking up the punk.

That was No Means No, The River, from the Why Do They Call Me Mr. Happy album. Fantastic album, the whole thing, back to back. I'm going to keep it up in the punk vein, in the Canadian punk vein. This is SNFU with The Devil's Voice. Now, SNFU, originally from Edmonton, moved to the coast and got famous there. They put out a lot of albums. I don't think the band is functioning anymore. I think that the lead singer, Chai Pig, sort of fallen on some tough times. But no reason we can't.

Love this band. If you're interested in getting into anything from SNFU, I recommend you pick up any of or all of their first three albums. The first one was in 84. It was And No One Else Wanted to Play. The next album was in 86. It was If You Swear You'll Catch No Fish. And the last recommended album I'd throw out there would be 1989's Better Than a Stick in the Eye. All groove to groove, excellent punk rock. I'm going to shift to something a lot heavier right now. This is the standard Canadian power metal band, still going after all these years, still not getting the recognition they deserve, I suppose you'd say. One of the hardest working power metal bands in Canada's history. This is Anvil with Mothra.

That was Anvil with Mothra. I love that style of metal, and I'm so proud that's a Canadian band. Now, back in the early to mid-80s, when power metal was really big on the scene, there were a couple bands that led everything, and Metallica, of course, was one of them. Exodus, a little bit less known, was another. Megadeth, never was a huge Megadeth fan, but they were big with some folks. And what I'm about to play is a taste of the classic heaviness that Exodus was putting out there. This was off the Bonded by Blood album, and this is Metal Command. Deserves major cranking.

Yeah, man. That was Paul Bailoff on vocals. The only album that he did with the band where he was on vocals in the studio. They did a live gig later on, but that was one of a kind. The guy's got the screaming vocal cords of hell. Going to keep it metal, but I'm going to change up a little bit of style. This is a band called Hello's Eve that never really went anywhere and never really got much recognition. But this was their debut album. It was a theme album, and the theme was terror. And the whole album was called Tales of Terror, and it's all different songs of scary tales. Crank the bejesus out of this. This is coming at you from Georgia, out of the United States, back in the 80s.

How's that for a mix of baritone and falsetto in one song? Yeah, the boy has a flexible set of vocal cords. Gonna keep it this heavy, gonna keep it this classic. In fact, this is classic. This is Metallica with Phantom Lord off their first full-length LP, Kill 'Em All. And this is pretty much the height of metal in its day. Still the height of metal as far as I'm concerned. Crank this up.

power metal, pure power metal all the way. I remember I was about 16 or 17 years old when that album came out. I picked that up in Thunder Bay and brought it home and slapped it on the turntable, stuck the headphones on and listened to it all the way through both sides. I was just flabbergasted that anything that heavy could be good, front groove to last groove all the way through like that. Unbelievable. Listened to the whole thing again, both sides. Was blown away. My buddy came home right after I finished listening to it the second time, and I said, man, you're just not going to believe how heavy this album is. You're going to be floored. And he was. Been a huge fan of that album ever since. Still am. Shifting gears major. Going to punk out heavy. This is Dago Abortions with I Am My Own God. It's kind of how I feel in this religious environment we live in. Crank this up. Dagos.

That is Victoria, British Columbia's very own Dayglo Abortions. I believe the band is still going strong. That was a track from 1996 from the oddly titled Fetus a Fetus album. Keeping it punk, keeping it excellent, we're going to shift into some suicidal tendencies with Possessed to Skate. Now, I was never a huge skateboarder when I was a kid. I tried it a few dozen times. Amazing I survived. This is an excellent track. Possessed to Skate. Crank it.

most of those old Suicidal Tendencies albums were fantastic. They were a lot like that, that quality, that intensity, that upbeat. Jack Black, yeah, that Jack Black of the Hollywood fame, he has his fingers in a million pies, and one of them is music. And Jack is a pretty universal musical artist. He joined up with a band called Probot, sort of a side project band run by Dave Grohl from the Foo Fighters. And Dave got a bunch of different bands together, heavy metal bands, punk bands, doom bands, crossover thrash bands. They stuck a bunch of guys together into a one-time band for an album called Probot. Self-titled, weird album cover, strange collection of music because there's so many different artists on so many different tracks. This is my favorite track off that album. This is Jack Black with I Am the Warlock.

From something completely evil, I am the warlock, to something from the Holy Land, they call it, a two-person band out of Tel Aviv, Israel, Tamer Elphick and Guy Shetler. And this is a project band of theirs called Carousella, the track called Star Quality. Two people can make a heck of a pile of noise if they're intense enough, and these two are pretty intense. Check this out.

0: Greetings to all of you out there in Radioland. 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
1: 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Et cela. And also this. Et aussi ceci.
2: It's 1 o'clock and time for lunch. 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

steps and smile if you see someone on the way down. Weather's dead, work's cheap. 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Sorry about your friend and the sweat you can't wash off. 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

0: 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And thanks so much for listening. Go, go, go back
1: there. Sounds are vibrations that travel through the air and can be heard in a person's ear. Explorer is a person who explores an unfamiliar area, an adventurer. 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

That same night.

Lend me a psychedelic dream. Lend me pieces of daylight. Lend me a destruction sweeter than anything I can remember. Lend me open sounds, a courtyard, Sedgwick Ave. Bury this knowledge in sound, a beat that repeats a rhythm that has a mind of its own. Let the mind grow. Spread to all five boroughs like a virus, black fire, wild stone, rhythm for talk. Speak softly. Take over the world. It was so easy to know you. Once I began listening to myself, the verse became free. Psychedelic colors and psychedelic graves, untangling oblivion one limb at a time, daisies growing wild from the barrel of a gun. Love is an idle threat. Shouted to the world, who is not like I, when delivering themselves to themselves. A glass filled with tears, this venom filled with love. I love her so much because she lets me know that I am fading. What is there to own but hearts? Hearts do all the work. Chain us to betrayal and on the shadow set us free. Growling, midnight, wanting more. Rescue oblivion from me. Given the gift of time, light years with this gland. Ghetto codes and gray days. The search for search, the sound of sound. Find yourself in pieces, evenings on pause, part of something, apart and in parts. Open the first door. 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

Me nights were late this spring, starting to lose it like everyone else. When the tears finally bloomed, an ocean of blue, I nearly cried myself. So I drove down to the strip mall to look for the video store. And I know damn well it's been gone for years, but I had to check.

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1: 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Ooh, we've got some acid house, dubstep. Oh, and UK garage. 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
1: BBC News with David Harper. The sacked Ukrainian commander-in-chief has defended his battlefield legacy, saying his forces were again on the offensive. General Oleksandr Syrsky's record had been praised by President Zelensky, even as he announced his dismissal on Tuesday. His successor is the popular young general Mykhailo Drapaty. The crisis was triggered when tensions came to a head between the old-school General Syrsky and the now former defence minister Mykhailo Fedorov, who was prioritising drone warfare. Paul Adams is in Kyiv.
2: It wasn't just popular pressure that led to last night's decision to get rid of General Syrsky. That was, I think, the result of days of protracted and lengthy discussions among senior leadership, including senior levels of the military, among whom Mr. Fedorov had a certain number of allies. And that is why, at the end of this process, you have one of those allies, Mykhailo Drapaty, emerging as the new commander-in-chief, a man much younger, much closer to Mykhailo Fedorov in age and outlook. And I think that is why probably the sense of crisis generated over the past week is now easing.
1: Ukraine has carried out fresh strikes against logistic hubs belonging to Russia's biggest online retailer, Wildberries, this time in Krasnodar and Stavropol. Volodymyr Zelensky said they'd been involved in providing the Russian army with drone components and navigation equipment. The World Health Organization says the number of fatalities from the current Ebola outbreak in the Democratic Republic of Congo and Uganda has now exceeded 1,000. Around 2,500 cases have been recorded since the disease was detected in May, Richard Kagaway reports.
3: The death toll from the Ebola outbreak in the Democratic Republic of Congo continues to rise as the virus spreads across 5 eastern provinces. Ituri accounts for about 80% of confirmed cases and deaths. Health officials say overcrowded displacement camps and population movements in mining areas are fueling transmission. The Africa Union's health agency has appealed for more resources to contain the outbreak. There's still no approved vaccine, although several are in development. Earlier this month, the WHO Director General Tedros Adhanom Ghebreyesus warned that this was now the third largest Ebola outbreak.
1: An investigation is underway in France after a modelling scout with close ties to the late sex offender Jeffrey Epstein was found dead at his home outside Paris. Danielle Sayad was being investigated on suspicion of trafficking young women to Epstein. Reacting to the death, his lawyer said her client was innocent and had been keen to give his version of events. President Trump has threatened retaliatory attacks against Iranian infrastructure every time Tehran fires on a ship in the Strait of Hormuz. Posting on social media, he said the US would destroy a bridge or power plant whenever a missile or drone targeted vessels in the waterway. Iranian media reports say a US missile has hit Larak Island in the strait as tit-for-tat for strikes between Iran and the US continue.
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0: Good morning and welcome to The Experiment,

That is Thought About July by Mike Adell from the album India Seattle. And we're going back a few years on this one. It was released in April of 2015. Mike Adell is from Linden, Alberta, and he's lived in Victoria, BC as well, Seattle, Washington, and he's now based in Bellingham. So he's a Canadian singer, songwriter, producer, making folk and Americana records, and his Bandcamp page describes his music as lyrics that look directly at things. His music feels like a late drive and a long exhale. And I chose to start off the experiment this morning with that track because I got to hear Mike play live just on the weekend here. It was at a living room concert. Fabulous. He's an awesome musician, great storyteller. Really, really enjoyed going to see that. I'm never disappointed when I go and see live music. Thanks so much for tuning in this morning. This is The Experiment on Peach City Radio, 92.9 FM, and broadcasting over the internet at cfuz.ca. I'm your host, Claire. For today's show, I'm taking a little bit of a different tact. I noticed a couple of episodes ago, I had some music that was in a couple of different languages other than English in the tracks that I was playing. And I thought, oh, I should do a show focusing on music in other languages. So that's what I've got queued up for you here today. So I'm going to play a track, translate what the title of the track is, and then some other snippets of it. And hopefully we'll have a fun little ride checking out a few different languages around the world and also some from very close at home. So not super close to home, but getting there. This is Chose Sauvage, a Quebec-based group with their track Chaos Initial.

That was Chaos Initial. The band is Chaux Sauvage, and the album is Chaux Sauvage 3, released in March of 2025. Chaux Sauvage is a post-punk band out of Montreal. And as I mentioned earlier on today's show, I'm sort of calling it Lost in Translation, looking at music with lyrics mostly in languages other than English, and doing a little bit of translation here. So sometimes bands provide translations of their lyrics. Sometimes they don't. Sometimes there's websites out there that provide lyrics, and sometimes they've got translations. I've also used for today's show just Google Translate, so the translations aren't necessarily the best, but it gives a kind of a flavor of what the songs are about. So this one, we're starting off fairly easy for those of us who have a little bit of high school French under our belts. Chaos Initial is just initial chaos. The band name, Chaux Sauvage, means wild things. And the language, of course, is French. The chorus talks about our vanished destinies meet at the beginning. So that's one of the phrases that was in the song that was repeated. And just a note, Chaux Sauvage is an all-male band, but on this track, they have dreamy guest vocals from Montreal-based artist Lysandra Ménard. Up next on our little tour around the world of languages, Akusimas is the name of the track. It's by Subsonic Eye. They are a Singapore band. I love, love, love their albums. And this is from the album Singapore Dreaming, Akusimas.

That was Akuchimas by Subsonic Eye. The album is Singapore Dreaming, and it was released in June of 2025. And that song has English and then lyrics that, when I put it into Google Translate, it identifies as Indonesian and Malay. And I gather Malay is very, very similar to Indonesian. Akuchimas means I'm anxious. The verses in the music tell the story of a young person who's just finished university and is struggling to find meaning in their life and trying to find a job. They repeat throughout the song, did I miss something? Like, I've done all this stuff. I finished university, but I don't know where I am. I'm a little lost. And the chorus is translated to sign one, I'm bored. Sign two, I'm angry. I don't know why. My emotions are anxious. I am anxious. And again, this translation was through Google Translate, so it probably doesn't flow as nicely as it would if we had a professional translator go and do that one. So yeah, today's show, Lost in Translation, looking at songs with lyrics that are mainly not English. And next here, I have a track that I actually played last week, and it is a bit of the inspiration for today's show. I had meant last week to translate some of the lyrics, and I just got wrapped up in the moment and moved on to the next song. So this is Maki Nimato. The artist is Love, so L-O-V. The album is Iskwe. It was released in June of 2026. Iskwe means woman in Cree, and this is Love's debut album. She is a Plains Cree woman. This, I think, might be the only track on the album that is totally in Cree, and she has provided a translation of the lyrics on along with the album. So I'll look at some of those in just a bit with you after I play the song. But Maki Nimato means start dancing. So if you're able to, why don't you start dancing to this one?

You're listening to The Experiment on Peach City Radio. I'm your host, Claire. Thanks so much for tuning in. Today's episode, Lost in Translation, looking at tracks with lyrics other than English, or mostly other than English. You just heard Mati Nimato by Love from her album Isquewe. That language was Plains Cree. Mati Nimato means start dancing. And yeah, the main chorus says he twirls around.

26. The Fleur de Peau is a duo. They're from Quebec City. And yeah, so Luis Fernandez, as well as Ellie Dubois-Senechal. So enjoy Le Monstre, and we will deconstruct it afterwards.

Le Monstre by Fleur de Peau from the album Parachute. 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I'm your host, Claire. So that last track, ooh, high energy. I just love it. I just started listening to that album a couple weeks ago, and you're definitely going to hear some more tracks on future episodes of The Experiment. Le Monstre means the monster in French, and repeated throughout the lyrics, j'ai tué le monstre, I killed the monster. So I looked at the translation, and I'm not really sure I understand what the song's on about, but it's definitely about overcoming something. So there you go, I killed the monster. We are going to switch to Spanish next with Vida is the name of the track from the band Sotomayor. They're from Mexico, and the album is Wabi Sabi. So here is Vida.

That was Vida by Sotomayor from their album Wabi Sabi. It was released in February of 2026. Sotomayor is the music project of siblings Paulina and Raul from Mexico City. Vida, or the lyrics are in Spanish. The title, Vida, means life. And repeated throughout the lyrics, Vivo por la vida, I live for life. So a very joyful, dancey track there. We are going to move to a Portuguese song next. Portuguese by way of Brazil. Oh, do I have that right? Yes. Okay. So the band is Curio Curio. The track is Bem Querer. And we'll go over it.

That was Bem Kire from Curio Curio, and that was a single that was released in April of 2026. Curio Curio is named after a Brazilian songbird, and the band or the duo is comprised of Luisa Montero, who I believe is from Brazil but based in Austria, and Dustin Braun, who's from Germany. So Bem Kira, the language that is being sung there is Portuguese. The title means beloved or dearest, and it's the song's about longing for and missing a lover. And it repeats the line, Chego perto de mim, Bem, come close to me, darling. Alrighty, so a little bit different on the experiment today. We're looking at tracks that are sung in a language mostly other than English. The next one is by local musician who's now based in East Van, Francis Baptiste. He put out an album in 2022 called Sinsquilt, which means family. And I'm going to play the title track from that, and it's sung entirely in Nasilchan.

That was Francis Baptiste with Sinilch, which means family, from the album of the same name. So that was sung in Nasilchen. So in 2022, Fran released this debut album. Ooh. Sorry, words. Ooh. And it features songs sung in his native language, Nasilchen. And it's the endangered language of the Silks people. I didn't find a translation of the lyrics for that one, but I find it cool to hear the language of the people who've lived on this land for time immemorial being sung on the radio. I think that's pretty cool. And Fran mentioned on the album release notes that this album was his effort to preserve and connect with his heritage, and the chance to reconnect with his roots helped him through turbulent times. So he's not a fluent speaker of the language, but by doing this project, it's allowed him to learn more about the language. Pretty neat. Alrighty, we're moving to another song in French. This is by Helene Barbier, one of my favorites lately. This is Lapin.

That was Lapin by Helene Barbier from the album Panorama. You're listening to The Experiment. We're doing Lost in Translation today, looking at tracks that are in a language other than English. So Helene is from France, but based in Montreal over the last decade or so. Love this album Panorama. The track Lapin, it's in French. It means rabbit. And the chorus goes, pas de lapin dans mon chapeau, no rabbit in my hat, ni d'air nouveau, nor any breath of fresh air, pas lapin d'en faire un plat, no need to make a fuss about it. And again, that's through Google Translate, so it's probably, you know, a little problematic, but gives you the overall feel of it. Next, we're going to move to a track that is in Thai. And the artist is Helen Gagne. She's based in Brighton. She's of Scottish Thai ancestry. This track is called Barn Nork. And her album is really interesting. Her Thai grandmother passed away. And in an effort to connect with her and sort of not lose her memories and so on, she wrote this whole album, and I believe this is the only one on the album that has substantial Thai lyrics. So anyways, enough talking for me. Here is Barn Nork by Helen Gagne.

Barn York by Helen Gagne from the album Share Your Care. The language you heard there was Thai. And from the album description on Bandcamp, it says Barn York, a phrase used to describe outsiders, something which Helen's Thai family have sometimes called her. It's the only Thai song track on the album, and it is a tongue-in-cheek embracing of what Gagne laughingly describes to as being a noob. And you are listening to The Experiment on Peach City Radio. I'm your host, Claire. We're doing a show about translating lyrics from tracks that are not necessarily in English. Although sometimes I feel like I need to translate English lyrics too. You know what I mean. Alrighty, we're moving back to Canada here with Duo from La Violette. They are out of Sherbrooke, Quebec, and headlined by singer Violette Lapierre.

That was La Violette with Duel. La Violette are out of Sherbrooke, Quebec. That album was released in November of 2024. I couldn't find lyrics for the song in order to translate them. I apologize. And I was a little late getting organized here, so I should have asked one of the people who live in my house who understand some French if they could translate a bit, but I didn't. Sorry. You're listening to The Experiment on Peach City Radio. I'm your host, Claire. We are going to go to an Indonesian bass band now, and this is Rag with the track Crystal.

That was the band Rag with the track called Lyric. And you're listening to The Experiment. I'm your host, Claire. Today's episode is Lost in Translation, looking at lyrics from songs that are not in English. And this one is just really, really beautiful. According to Google Translate, so it's not perfect, the lyrics are, life is just rainwater. You sing softly out of habit. Walking against the tide, you walk on, gazing at all that is real. Sometimes we forget to be more accepting for the sake of the heart. Sometimes we forget to be more accepting for the sake of the heart. Isn't that beautiful? Oh my gosh. Anyway, so that again was Chris, or the band Rag. The song is Crystal, which is just Crystal. You've been listening to The Experiment on Peach City Radio, a fabulous community radio station where people, regular folks, can get on the air and do fun things. Like I've had so much fun today looking at the lyrics of these different songs, and it's always neat to have that opportunity to be on the air. So thank you so much for listening. If you want to find out more about the station, go to cfuz.ca. You can check out our programs. We have archives of all of our locally produced shows. So The Experiment is on there, and all of my past episodes are there. I upload playlists as well, which lists all of the music. And if I've talked about something science-y, I often include the links to that as well. Thanks so much for listening. We're going to go out with a little bit of Mama by Chinese American Bear. It's got Mandarin and English lyrics. Have an awesome week.

Good morning. 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As part of our mandate, Peach City Radio is committed to bringing news to the airwaves within our community on a regular basis. 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

0: BBC News with David Harper. American lawmakers and Israeli officials have expressed concern over a landmark nuclear deal between the US and Saudi Arabia that's expected to be announced today. The agreement would see Washington help Riyadh establish a civilian nuclear program that could lead to the Saudis enriching their own fuel for nuclear reactors. Our international editor Jeremy Bowen says a deal of this nature has been in the works for a number of years.
1: Under Joe Biden, it was supposed to be one of the big sweeteners that would come if the Saudis had normalized relations with the Israelis. And now all that went out of the window after the 7th of October. The Saudis, they're saying that there has to be progress, concrete progress towards a Palestinian state before they'd even contemplate that. But Donald Trump separated it from that process of normalization and went ahead with the negotiations.
0: Supporters of Venezuela's ousted president Nicolas Maduro have begun gathering outside the New York court where he's due to appear within hours. The hearing could confirm a trial date in June next year on drug trafficking, narco-terrorism and firearms charges, which Mr. Maduro denies. The former leader and his wife Celia Flores have been held in jail in New York since US forces snatched them from their compound in Caracas in January. Venezuela is now led by Maduro's former vice president Delcy Rodriguez. The EU's Food Safety Agency has reduced the acceptable level of a chemical found widely in drinking water. The decision follows new evidence about the effects of trifluoroacetic acid, or TFA. Here's our Global Affairs reporter, Joanna Keane.
2: TFA is known as a forever chemical because of the amount of time it takes to break down. It comes from substances including pesticides and ends up in groundwater, soil and food crops. New studies have found it can change levels of thyroxine, the hormone that regulates the body's metabolism. The research has prompted the EFSA to reduce the safe daily amount to a level 3.5 times lower than the previous one. EU member states are expected to take the decision into account as they continue to monitor chemicals in drinking water.
0: Ukraine's new commander-in-chief says he's been tasked with planning new operations inside Russia and boosting the armed forces' capabilities. General Mykhailo Drapaty replaces Oleksandr Sirsky, whose old school of combat came into conflict with the former defence minister's espousal of drone and robotic warfare. In Russia, the Kremlin spokesperson Dmitry Peskov mocked the changes at the top of Ukraine's defence ministry and armed forces.
3: I don't think it will lead to any changes on the front line. The dynamics are well known. The Russian armed forces are continuing offensive actions right along the front line. As for all these upheavals, they're affecting the Kiev regime. It's trembling from within. That can be seen with the naked eye.
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Thank you very much, everybody, for your team efforts. This was a success. I love you all. Gracias, papi grande.

Good morning. You are listening to Peach City Radio, CFUZ at 92.9 FM, broadcasting from Penticton, British Columbia. 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

0: BBC News with David Harper. American lawmakers and Israeli officials have expressed concern over a landmark nuclear deal between the US and Saudi Arabia that's expected to be announced today. The agreement would see Washington help Riyadh establish a civilian nuclear program that could lead to the Saudis enriching their own fuel for nuclear reactors. Here's Jeremy Bowen.
1: The Saudis are not at all happy that they have been in the firing line along with their Gulf neighbours in the Iran war. So they are looking potentially elsewhere. The Saudis might have, say, gone to the Chinese. That's something the Americans would absolutely have hated. So they have done this deal. But the concern about it that people have raised, not least the Israelis, is that it gives the Saudis the capacity to enrich uranium, which is the issue which has made people so concerned about Iran's nuclear program, because the highly enriched uranium can be used to make a nuclear weapon.
0: Supporters of Venezuela's ousted president Nicolas Maduro have begun gathering outside the New York court where he's due to appear imminently. The hearing could confirm a trial date in June next year on drug trafficking, narco-terrorism and firearms charges, which Mr. Maduro denies. Venezuela is now led by Maduro's former vice president Delcy Rodriguez. The EU's Food Safety Agency has reduced the acceptable level of a chemical found widely in drinking water. The decision follows new evidence about the effects of trifluoroacetic acid, or TFA. Joanna Keane reports.
2: TFA is known as a forever chemical because of the amount of time it takes to break down. It comes from substances including pesticides and ends up in groundwater, soil and food crops. New studies have found it can change levels of thyroxine, the hormone that regulates the body's metabolism. The research has prompted the EFSA to reduce the safe daily amount to a level 3.5 times lower than the previous one. EU member states are expected to take the decision into account as they continue to monitor chemicals in drinking water.
0: President Trump has threatened retaliatory attacks against Iranian infrastructure every time Tehran fires on a ship in the Strait of Hormuz. Mr. Trump said the US would destroy a bridge or power plant whenever a missile, rocket or drone targeted vessels in the waterway. Here's our chief North America correspondent, Gary O'Donoghue.
3: In terms of the rules of war, those are very difficult targets to try and explicitly go after because you run the risk of contravening international law, to be quite honest. So he says he's not bothered about international law. He said that pretty clearly in the past. But this is designed clearly to put more pressure on Tehran. We understand there are behind-the-scenes negotiations going on. They don't seem to be bearing very much fruit at the moment. And this escalation continues, although it's probably worth saying that we're not back at a sort of full-scale war at this stage. But it is inching in that direction.
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This song's called Valentine, and Chris and I played it every night we toured Ireland. I actually wrote this the first time I toured Ireland. For no one in particular, it's just a Valentine song. A song of love. Because that's all we need. Hey! 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Some of that. You got it.

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Don't worry, I didn't get into the car. I didn't walk down to the park. On the way home, I fell into a hedge. And I looked and I saw the neighbor's yard. And underneath the ledge was a bouquet of flowers. They grew.

Everybody, sleep well tonight. Thank you all very much. Cheers, thank you.

0: 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Thanks for listening. When I was only young, had trouble holding my
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3: Hello and welcome to For the Wild podcast. I'm Ayana Young. Today I'm speaking with Dr. Clint Carroll.
4: I'm thinking along those terms, just understanding how the ethical frameworks that we have as Indigenous peoples can travel beyond the place-based relationships that are so vitally important for those frameworks, but that these ethical frameworks can exceed and, in fact, have a lot to teach everyone else, you know, in the world, especially in this moment of climate crisis.
3: Clint Carroll is an associate professor of Native American and Indigenous Studies in the Department of Ethnic Studies at the University of Colorado Boulder. A citizen of the Cherokee Nation, he works at the intersections of Indigenous Studies, anthropology, and political ecology, with an emphasis on Cherokee environmental governance and land-based resurgence. Currently, he is working with Cherokee elders, students, and Cherokee Nation staff on an integrated education and research project that investigates Cherokee access to wild plants in northeastern Oklahoma amid shifting climate conditions and fractioned tribal lands. Funded by the National Science Foundation and the Indian Land Tenure Foundation, this work aims to advance methods and strategies for Indigenous land education and community-based conservation. Well, Dr. Carroll, thank you so much for joining us on the show today. I'm really excited for this opportunity to be speaking with you.
4: Thank you so much for having me. I'm excited to be here.
3: Great. So to begin, I'd really love for you to talk about the revitalization work you're engaged with Cherokee Nation, and particularly your involvement with the formation of Cherokee Nation Medicine Keepers and your current project. Knowing the Land, which centers on land-based education and intergenerational cultural transmission. So can you talk about the historical significance of the creation of the Cherokee Nation Medicine Keepers and their work with Cherokee youth, as well as your process of returning to your nation's land base?
4: Yeah, I think that in answering this question, I have to start with the last part and then work my way backwards, because my time in relating to the lands that are now known as the Cherokee Nation Reservation in northeastern Oklahoma, really is a direct result of being able to have the privilege to work with our elders and our knowledge keepers. And so my upbringing is not unusual. I grew up in a metro area in Dallas, Texas. And most Native people today actually live in urban areas. And so, but still, you know, my sense of connection to community, culture, place, and language suffered as a result. And so thinking about the origin of kind of my desire to work with my community, I have to trace through my winding path through higher education. And that led me to the University of Arizona after community college, after dropping out of my first year at university at a local university in North Texas. I ended up with quite a renewed direction, and I wanted to commit to the field of American Indian Studies, as well as cultural anthropology. And so thinking about some of the experiences I had as an undergraduate at Arizona, working with local fishers in the Bahamas, working with communities in northern Mexico on different projects related to sustainability. Just really wanted to connect that those experiences and those perspectives of research being community-based, being applied, and being related to land and environmental issues. I wanted to apply that back home, and you know, home being, you know, a, in the broad sense. And so thinking about reconnecting with relatives, with land, with elders in Oklahoma, in the Cherokee Nation. And so making my way that way after I graduated with my bachelor's degree, I started out working for the tribe, working for our Office of Environmental Services, had a very kind person really advocate for me at the time due to most likely my persistence in bugging her about wanting to contribute to some of the initiatives that they had there. So Nancy John is still the current director of the Office of Environmental Programs for the Cherokee Nation, and she is Choctaw and Creek, and recognized my passion for these types of issues and put me on a project that was simultaneously super exciting, but also incredibly daunting. And it asked of me to design a database of sorts of some of the plants that Cherokee people know and use, so that that office could be better informed about their activities. And you know, they had been set up as an example of tribal self-determination, kind of the equivalent of the Environmental Protection Agency for the Cherokee Nation, but that cultural element was missing in some of those activities that they did. And so my work entailed extending that research into the communities, and that was really where things got started. And that really was a process for me that was both, you could say, professional and personal, in connecting to the land itself, in reconnecting with relatives, both extended and distant relatives, those who, you know, I descend from one string of the family tree and they descend from another. And it really was an amazing process of homecoming. And then beyond that, extending my relationships with elders and knowledge keepers who informed the project. And that led to the formation of the Medicine Keepers. And I've just been incredibly fortunate to continue our work together through the years. It was a product of being able to be in Oklahoma over the course of my graduate education at UC Berkeley during the summer specifically. And so after that first summer, I kind of picked up where I left off in subsequent years and really kind of tried to maintain that momentum through not only the project, but the essential element of relationship, which is, you know, I credit just the ability to spend that time on it and really develop and nurture those relationships over time.
3: Mm-hmm. Beautiful. Thank you for sharing all that. And yeah, I'd like to ask more about the relationship, well, your relationship to homeland and place amidst dislocation. And in your article, Cherokee Relations to Land, Reflections on a Historic Plant Gathering Agreement Between Buffalo National River and the Cherokee Nation, you write that the process of Cherokee stewardship over Oklahoma lands, quote, entails maintaining the responsibility to act as caretakers of a place that, while it is not the homeland, it is nevertheless a homeland, end quote. Yeah, and I'm just really struck by this reverence and commitment to place. And I'm wondering if you could share with listeners a bit about how Cherokee people, after forced removal from your ancestral homelands in southern Appalachia, went about this process of making place. And if you could also talk about the policies that led to removal and what role your ancestors' relationships with plants and the environmental knowledges garnered through those relationships played in tying your identity as Cherokees to your new land base.
4: Yeah, well, stories of change and flux and mobility really define our history as Cherokee people. And so to think with you know, one of the those parts, one of the parts of your question around movement, mobility, adaptation. I've been thinking a lot about that in terms of, you know, breaking out of fixity as it relates to how people associate, you know, how people think about Indigenous peoples, while at the same time staying with the importance of place and relationships to place. And so I've been thinking about this in terms of relational continuity. So acknowledging these intimate connections that we develop and we build with place and with other than human beings, but also how our ethical frameworks travel, so to speak. And I think there are some profound theoretical insights to be gained from that, as well as, you know, practical ones regarding the climate crisis. So thinking about, you know, ethical frameworks as, you know, according to Indigenous philosophies and cosmologies, as reframing our conversation around technology. So thinking more in terms of cultural technologies or relational technologies, the ability to relate well and to do so in a way that acknowledges interdependence and reciprocity. So that said, you know, getting to some of the more details of your question regarding Cherokee history, it's also important to point out that, you know, the Trail of Tears isn't the only story with regard to removal and migration, so to speak. And of course, in the case of the Trail of Tears, it was forced migration. What's important to also consider are the other stories, the other histories of Cherokee people with regard to movement, specifically the old settlers, what have been what people have often referred to as the old settlers. And they were heterogeneous, you know, in terms of their sense of how they identified as Cherokees. You have a lot of my elders talk about Katuas, who are typically referenced as traditionalists in Cherokee society, but Katuas aren't necessarily synonymous with old settlers. There were others, other factions or groups, if you will, in Cherokee history who could also be under that term. But I'll start with talking about how my elders talk about Katuas and their interpretation of what was happening at that time during or leading up to the removal period, really actually going way further back from the 1830s, which is typically known as the removal era, and thinking about migration before all of this. And I don't want to say voluntary, because I think voluntary implies that there was inherent willingness and eagerness to leave the homelands. But my elders talk about, you know, an ancient Katua precept being move away from the conflict. And so fundamentally just an ethos of tohi, or peace, well-being, balance, and conflict upsetting that requires the people to move away from it in order to maintain these, you know, fundamental concepts of being in balance with the world around you. And so Katuas have been, were in this area, and I say this area, I mean just west of the Mississippi River. So what we now know as Northern Arkansas, some say as early as 1721. And so that's, you know, I mean, that's a century before the, over a century before the removal era. And so thinking about that in relationship to place, in relationship to that place specifically, which became parts of the lands that we now know as the Cherokee Nation Reservation, is important to kind of keep in mind when we think about, you know, relationships with the land, despite, you know, movement, and whether that is punctuated as in the Trail of Tears, or that it happened over a longer period of time, is important to kind of take all of those into account. And this, of course, is not to deny the extreme losses our people experienced from forced removal, but it's to me, it helps push back against portrayals of inauthenticity, for example, as being a relocated tribe, but as well as notions of fixity when it comes to Indigenous peoples. And so, again, thinking about that term relational continuity, I wrote a piece recently that came out in an edited volume that really worked through some of these stories that people were telling around the turn of the last century to oral historians. And so the Indian Pioneer Papers has a bunch of these accounts that Cherokee people were telling about their experience in these quote unquote new lands. And then I juxtaposed those with stories that were recorded by the anthropologist James Mooney with folks at the East, in the Eastern Band, so in North Carolina, that related specifically to our homelands. And so looking at these stories of Cherokees who were in what is now called Oklahoma, and comparing them to stories that are representative of relationships with the homelands in North Carolina and the surrounding area, it's really interesting to me to kind of think through, how did Cherokees continue to be Cherokee? And by that, I mean, continue to not only practice Cherokee cultural traditions and perhaps speak the language and all of these kind of cultural notions, but be Cherokee in terms of how we relate to other than human beings, specifically in this piece, to animals, to other than human animals. And so anyway, I'm thinking along those terms, just by way of kind of understanding how the ethical frameworks that we have as Indigenous peoples can travel beyond the place-based relationships that are so vitally important for those frameworks, but that these ethical frameworks can exceed and, in fact, have a lot to teach everyone else, you know, in the world, especially in this moment of climate crisis.
3: Mm-hmm. Yeah. Yeah, I want to talk a bit more about how the climate crisis is impacting the Cherokee Nation. And in chapter 2 of your book, Roots of Our Renewal, Ethnobotany and Cherokee Environmental Governance, you describe how many of the plants your people have had relations with since time immemorial were actually present in the landscape, even through relocation. So I'd love if you could share a bit more about this for listeners and how these relationships are preserved by Cherokee Nation medicine keepers and re-engaged through the ongoing project, Knowing the Land.
4: Yeah, absolutely. So, well, I don't want to frame this as luck, which is really an unfitting term when discussing colonialism and colonial policy, right? But when we compare our relocation as Cherokees to other tribes who were removed to much more dramatically foreign landscapes, if you will, Cherokees did find themselves in a position of not having to learn and relate entirely from scratch. And so, you know, thinking about both the similarities between the homelands and the southeastern Appalachian Mountains and what became the Cherokee Nation and the westernmost extent of the Ozark Highlands, you know, that's important to kind of take into account, is that there are a significant amount of plants that are a constant throughout those two ecoregions. And also the old settlers factored into this history as well, in terms of being able to learn and relate to a new place. And you know, we think about this in terms of how they were able to teach relatives who had suffered that forced march from the homelands during the Trail of Tears in the winter of 1838-1839. And so I think about that a lot in terms of, you know, where we ended up as a result of forced relocation and other migrations, and how there is an element of familiarity. And we look at the landscape, you know, geographically, but also topographically, as it's, you know, much less dramatic, but still, at least in the eastern parts of the Cherokee Nation, representative of those hills and valleys and places where Cherokee people felt at home and could relate well to the plants and animals that they were able to recognize, but also learn about new ones in the process. And the truth is that we did lose about a third of our plant relatives. And I say lose, but as a result of the forced relocations relocation, we didn't have access to about a third of those plants that grew in the Southeast. And I'm drawing from the work of Alfred Vick, who wrote a paper on this, looking at, you know, comparatively a list of Cherokee used plants in the Southeast and the homelands, and those that had been recorded in Oklahoma, and looking at the differences and, you know, what Cherokees were able to recognize contributed to their ability to persist in the healing and food ways they had practiced in the homelands, but there was also a lot of learning that Cherokee people did. And that included not only observations and you could say trial and error, but also there are profound stories of learning from the land itself, of gaining knowledge from the creator, going to ceremony, going to prayer. And there are stories of medicine people, you know, asking the creator directly for help after experiencing profound loss. And so that in itself is to me also represents the process of relational continuity in thinking about relationships, not only in terms of observation and what Western science would call knowledge production, learning about the land, but also allowing that to be a two-way street and allowing that to incorporate spirituality as well, our connection to broader spiritual forces that that also have the ability to teach. So there are also many stories of actively producing landscapes that enabled such continuation of a Cherokee way of life or something that resembled that way of life that we had developed in the homelands. And so there are other stories of Cherokee people transplanting seeds. There's speculation that ginseng, one of our seven sacred plants, was one of those seeds, and that had been reestablished in the West because of its importance to Cherokee medicine people. But also the application of cultural fire, cultural burning, which again was something that Cherokees not only transferred from their practices in the East, but had been applied to the lands since before the arrival of Cherokee people by other indigenous peoples. And so it's important to acknowledge that the landscape wasn't, you know, an untouched Eden, so to speak. You know, it had been lived with and in relationship with by others before Cherokees arrived or were pushed further west. We can also talk about free range animal husbandry practices that contributed to more open landscapes within forests, so open forested areas that enabled easier mobility. You know, you combine that with fire, and things looked very different during that time, certainly before Oklahoma statehood in 1907, when things started getting much more difficult for Cherokee people to practice these ways of life as a result of the privatization of land through the allotment policy, as well as the continued encroachment of settlers into Cherokee territory. And so we think about this leading up to today, and this is one of the access to land and really understanding how Cherokee people are navigating such fractionated landscapes is one of the central goals of our current project that we're enacting with the Medicine Keepers. And so it's funded by the National Science Foundation as well as the Indian Land Tenure Foundation. And I'm working with five Cherokee students on a land education program that was developed in coordination and partnership with the Cherokee Medicine Keepers, as well as a community-based research project that really seeks to better understand these questions of access and then inform tribal strategies for conservation and really land back so that Cherokee people can continue to access lands in order to enable the continuation of these practices and relationships with the land.

0: to speak to the climate change part, I'd like to transition the conversation to focus on the threats posed by climate change to Cherokee Nation and also highlight solutions emerging from within your community in response. So I'd love if you could describe for listeners where Cherokee Nation is located in terms of its geospatial position between two different climate zones and outline the threats of climate change to the Cherokee Nation and its citizens, human and more than human, specifically traditional use plants.
1: So despite the fact that Cherokee people were able to recognize many of the landforms and plants and animals after the relocation, after migration, Trail of Tears, we ended up in a place that straddles two different ecoregions. And these are the westernmost extent of the Ozark Highlands, and then the easternmost extent of the Central Irregular Plains. And so what we see is at this confluence, a shift, if you will, happening, or climate change being something that is affecting annual temperatures and therefore threatening the ability of many of those familiar plants and those plants that Cherokee people have used to enable the continuation of these healing and food ways. And so with that, you think about how are we reacting to this, and how are Cherokee people understanding really what can be construed as another removal? Although this time we're staying put, we're staying in the same place. It's just that the plants are either unable to sustain themselves in the current place, or themselves shifting. And so we've got these multiple playing fields that Cherokee people have to kind of keep track of. You have a fractionated land base. So as a result of the allotment policy, we lost 98% of our collectively held communally held lands. And we have, as a result, very, very limited space in which to continue these practices. And then on top of that, you add climate change, and it's threatening the ability of those plants to thrive in that very limited space that that we have. And so we think about this as yet another removal. And I'm thinking also with Daniel Wildcat's work on viewing climate change broadly as the fourth removal for many indigenous peoples. And he puts this in the context of historical forced removals like the Trail of Tears, but there are many other removals that indigenous peoples have in their histories. The second one being the removal of children from their homes, from their families during the assimilation period, assimilation policy. Think about removal as being, expressed through the allotment policy and the theft of lands that indigenous peoples owned communally, but now had been privatized as a result, and then climate change being the fourth removal. And so I think that's a really, it's one way of kind of looking at some of the threats that we're facing. And in terms of, how are we, strategically reacting to these processes, these climatic processes, where my mind goes is looking at how we can actively conserve lands within our current tribal trust holdings, as well as where we can enact different forms of land back that are in relationship with local landowners, with perhaps federal agencies. In one case, which is directly related to this question, looking further east and to areas that have more of a buffer to them. And one case in point is a recent project that we've carried out with Buffalo National River in northern Arkansas, which presents a lot of just complexities, also ironies in the sense of, this being a national park that is a part of a system of the U.S. government that has by and large been responsible for dispossessing indigenous peoples and creating these enclosures that really represent the fundamental separation between humans and nature. But at the same time, paradoxically, having this sense of

0: agreement that was and still is quite a novel thing for the National Park Service, in that it allows American Indian tribes to establish agreements to gather within the park boundaries, which is kind of a system-wide or agency-wide, if you will, act I think it's a rule is the technical term for it, that allows these agreements to happen. And so we look at that as a strategy for adapting to these changes we're seeing. If the plants within our reservation are being threatened, how do we actively seek to protect them through tribal conservation formations, as well as how do we work strategically with national agencies, federal agencies that may have a troubled history, but at the same time would further enable Cherokee people to continue these relationships with plants through gathering agreements. And so, that of course is wrapped up in so much more significance with regard to Cherokee people's presence in that area, specifically the old settlers who actually signed a treaty with the federal government in 1821, I want to say. It's 1817. I'm correcting myself there. But the Treaty of 1817 with and this is, contested because the old settlers had claimed their own Cherokee Nation, the Western Cherokee Nation. So they were a faction and they weren't looked upon very well by the Cherokee Nation that was still out east in the homelands. But nonetheless, they are considered treaty lands. If you look at a map of Buffalo National River and a map of the Treaty of 1817 lands, I mean, it's the exact same place. And so in a way, this agreement is reconnecting with treaty lands and reasserting Cherokee presence in this area, as well as showing promise to affect the way that the park is managed by the National Park Service staff. We've been hit really hard by COVID in terms of our collective work together, so we haven't been able to enact the agreement as robustly as we would have otherwise, but the sense of being able to not only go in and gather plants, but also establish a relationship with the Park Service in a way that informs how they caretake those lands is hugely significant.
1: Yeah, I absolutely agree. And that's really powerful and exciting work. I'm really happy to hear about that. And yeah, I just feel like a lot of your work simultaneously navigates and subverts land management systems and structures imposed mm-hmm. by settler colonialism for indigenous sovereignty and indigenous futures. And I'm thinking about an article you wrote in which you address this titled Commentary, The Environmental Anthropology of Settler Colonialism, Part 2, wherein you write, quote, contemporary tribally based conservation projects can adeptly speak the language of conservation while holding true the understanding of land as a web of relationships, end quote. And I think this is particularly true in the context of the agreement you helped forge between Cherokee Nation and Buffalo National River. Yeah, so for listeners who are unfamiliar, I wonder if you could explain a bit more on this agreement in the context of your nation's treaty history with the land and, yeah, any other details that come with that.
0: Yeah, well, I mean, that's the trick, right? My work is really situated in that space of, engaging not only settler institutions and agencies, but engaging our own tribal institutions and agencies in a way that understands the very complex ways of navigating different systems for different purposes strategically. And oftentimes, those are fraught navigations because of the baggage that many of these institutions and structures carry. But the way that I was observing things happen and unfold throughout the course of my work with the Medicine Keepers.

0: worked very, very closely and continue to work very closely with our natural resource managers. Now, within the Secretary of Natural Resources or the Office of the Secretary of Natural Resources, really pushed me to think through these processes. And really, it's another expression of relationality, of understanding how bureaucracies work, understanding how governance unfolds and plays out through relationships between people. And contestations over land-based issues, as well as culture and tradition. And so the Medicine Keepers, their formation represented to me this balance between the Cherokee Nation as a state, as an indigenous state, and this is something that the Cherokee people have been engaging for a long time since the formation of our constitutional form of government in the East in the early 1800s. Seeing how the Medicine Keepers are able to provide a sense of balance between going too far in that direction of bureaucratic governance of completely buying into state structures, and then inserting themselves into the conversation in a way that that guides our natural resource managers, and really lends their what you could call their cultural capital, their fluent speaking Cherokee elders who grew up with land-based knowledge and spent a lot of time out in the woods learning from their elders. And that group contains generations of knowledge and has been able to wield that, if you will, in the service of not only protecting our lands, but encouraging people to think about our relationship to place. And one of our spiritual leaders for the Medicine Keepers, he is a practicing medicine person. He's in his mid-90s. His name is Crosland Smith, who I work with very closely and have been continuing to work with him through the publication of his own books. He remarked early in our conversations with the group that we have to honor the spirit of this place. We have to honor the spirit of this land. And that to me was profound in the sense that he recognized that not only that we have a relationship to place that is not predicated on ownership or possession, but that also, as Cherokees, as you mentioned earlier, these aren't our homelands, but they are a homeland. They are a home for us. And we have to honor the fact that, we are there to caretake them rather than to possess them or to develop them or any of these other ways of understanding relationships to land from a Western, Euro-Western perspective. And so, we think about these types of playing this or navigating within these systems. And it's like I said, it can be fraught, but at the same time, I think it's extremely exciting to see where we go with this and how these conversations can really manifest in important ways and at the same time sustain the protective barrier that our tribal governments represent with regard to settler state encroachment and other colonial policies that they were built to stave off. And so with that, some recent accomplishments that have been a direct result of the Medicine Keepers' work, have been just in March of last year, of 2021, the establishment of a legislative mechanism that put aside 810 acres of land in eastern Adair County, so really bordering the Arkansas border. And this place that the elders have christened the name Nawatohiada, which means the peaceful place of medicine, has been set aside as a cultural conservation tract. And that's a direct result of some of our work together, in which the elders have, really made it a priority or at least voiced their preference for conserving tribal lands in the face of a lot of the practices that the Cherokee Nation inherited from the BIA, like cattle grazing leases, and then, previously establishing, monocrop silvicultural projects for loblolly pine trees, which eliminated the oak and hickory forests in those areas. And so really pushing back and asserting a sense of Cherokee relationality into a system that, again, is a strategic way of interfacing with colonial power that also can be articulated and enacted in ways that honor our relationships to place and our relational continuity as Cherokee people.
1: Mm-hmm. Yeah. You're speaking about your relationship to the national parks earlier, and you know, just the context of the history of them and the inception of which they're rooted in and perpetuate still this, you know, settler colonial logic. But I'm just thinking about how at the close of your article, Cherokee Relationships to Land, you observed elders walking through the woods as if being reunited with old friends. And this is such a beautiful vision. And I want to kind of scratch at this question or this topic a little bit more and hear about your perspective on reclaiming your nation's ties to the land, albeit through the settler conservationist enclosure of land.
0: Yeah. There were some profound moments in that work that we did with the elders, and you know, some of them, you know, as I wrote, really walked through that place in a sense of reconnection with familiar landscapes and being able to see and touch and feel plants that were in, you know, that people have a lot less access to in the 14 county reservation. A lot of elders remarked that it felt like being in the homelands. And so I think there was that as well, that sense of, you know, here's a place that is not, it's only a 3-hour drive from Tahlequah, from our tribal capital. And yet, you know, invoked a profound feeling of home for the elders. And then, you know, interestingly, I think those who we were working with, and so they're the medicine keepers, include most of our language department. And so they spend a lot of time actually, and I say a lot, but it's probably once or twice a year, pre-COVID, working with the Eastern Band through a language consortium. So they actually do travel back to the homelands relatively frequently. And yet here's a place that's only 3 hours away from Tahlequah, from home. And it also evokes these feelings of being in the homelands. And so, and at the same time, it's complicated because Northern Arkansas and that area that surrounds the Buffalo National River, there was a lot of apprehension from the elders about are we going to be, you know, experiencing racism in this area of, quite frankly, you know, a lot of white supremacist organizations and, you know, kind of more of a unfriendly environment according to, you know, their perspective, you know, being outside of their comfort zone of home. And so, you know, for all those reasons, it's, you know, I reflect back on that experience, and I also look forward to continuing that work and continuing our intent to bring the students who I'm working with out there and, you know, perform the inaugural act of gathering a plant under this agreement. You know, and I think of, you know, reconnecting and reclaiming areas that we have connections to, but for the purposes of enacting a relationality that exceeds kind of a claiming narrative and is more about the ability to perpetuate these practices and, you know, actively teach and show students in an area that, you know, that we now have access to through that mechanism. And so I hope, you know, thinking ahead to that time when we can gather again, that those teachings will come out, and that that sense of place will, you know, be able to be transmitted between the elders and our students in the program, and then beyond from there with other Cherokees who seek to be connected to that place in a way that's established under this agreement.

0: as we near the end of our conversation, I'd like to ask you about Indigenous Studies scholar Dr. Glenn Colhard's concept of grounded normativity as it relates to your Knowing the Land project. In an article, Relational Activism and Indigenous Futures, you remind readers that, quote, contrary to popular belief, Indigenous people do not have an innate connection with the land. Rather, Indigenous peoples maintain a set of relationships with other than human beings that are formed through tribal and place-specific teachings and traditions, end quote. Now, with the Knowing the Land project being intimately rooted in the knowledges held by community elders, long-held relations and commitments to place, and Cherokee knowledge systems, I'm wondering if you could talk about how the project's goal of disseminating traditional lifeways relates to the notion of grounded normativity. And maybe some follow-ups to that is, what is the political power of re-indigenizing worldview and Cherokee epistemology for future generations?
1: Yeah. I think that the way, you know, we are enacting this program, which the full name for it is the Cherokee Environmental Leadership Program. And it's a mix of land education, as well as looking at some of the knowledge that our resource managers have in the policy realm, the management realm. And of course, that intersects with some Western scientific approaches. But what undergirds it are, and I think it gets at that notion that Glenn writes about grounded normativity, but the elders, you know, came up with a curriculum for this program through a series of workshops that we coordinated at the beginning of the grant project. And, you know, they ended up with four grounding principles. And those principles are encased in our language, and so in linguistic concepts. And I'll talk just a little bit about what they are. The first one is building a strong relationship to land. So in the Cherokee language, Nigad Goost Didadadani is a way of expressing a relatedness, not just between human beings, but between human beings and the land. The second one is teach by showing, learn by doing. And so the word for teach in Cherokee, Skweyohaga, actually means show me. So instead of saying teach me, it's show me how to do it. And so it's experiential, it's non-coercive, non-hierarchical. And so that's another, you know, central facet of the program. The third one, communalism and interdependency. So if we all work together, we will get somewhere. So understanding that we all have gifts to offer, that everyone has a role to play, again, emphasizing non-hierarchical ways of making decisions and learning in the process. And then the last one, having a good time. So Ali Haley Ji Dasti, enjoyment, thinking about, you know, what's the single most important thing and really the most radical thing that we can be doing is just relating to the land and experiencing joy on the land, right? And so those are the principles that really guide the program. And the students and I, we meet remotely because I live here in Colorado. And, you know, we're reading other scholarship that has contributed and really informed the way that the program is designed. And certainly, you know, Glenn's work and others around Indigenous land education has been central in, you know, how we've, you know, how we continue to think about the work that we're doing. And, you know, I'm referring to grounded normativity as it's expressed through Dachenta Bush University, which, you know, Glenn and others run up there at Yellowknives and Northwest Territories in Canada. And so, you know, thinking through, you know, how after these years of, you know, sustaining the program, despite the fact that we haven't been able to actively meet together with the elders, and kind of reflecting back on some of the profound activities that we've been able to do before. You know, it's I'm you know, thinking through ways of expressing what this means to us collectively, and I keep coming back to relationality as I was writing in that piece that you mentioned, and thinking about, you know, how does this reference Cherokee ways of understanding what we're doing according to these guiding principles, but also how can we continue to think in ways that inform our project from a Cherokee perspective. And, you know, that type of kind of linguistic theorizing, if you will, has been really helpful. And, you know, one thing that I gravitate toward is understanding relationships in Cherokee and how we express them in the language is never a possessive thing. It's always an action-based way of describing your relationships. And so you could even say it's a verb, like thinking about the word for my mother in English. So agiji, it actually, if you look at it linguistically from a Cherokee perspective, it means the one who is mothering me. And so it's more of an action, a verb that is encased in that word rather than kind of the sense in English of having a possessive in front of that word. And so, you know, I'm reading, you know, kind of relating that to some of my academic scholarly work and, you know, ongoing projects. You know, I just read a piece by Jody Bird on where she engages with Glenn's term grounded normativity, but then proposes something in terms of grounded relationality that gets at some of the, you know, I guess the hangups, if you will, around normativity as it intersects with Indigenous queer studies, and expressing this in a way that doesn't necessarily reify the normative, but is still in essence a lot of what Glenn is writing about. So I'm liking that right now, thinking through grounded relationality. I'm also thinking with a collective of scholars on, you know, how to really kind of fully express an Indigenous studies take on political ecology. And so we're thinking through, you know, what it would mean to, you know, express this in terms of Indigenous political relationalities. So I think that term really does a lot for me in understanding this type of work and in thinking about that kind of, you know, how do we, you know, distill, if you want to use that word, how do we take these place-based projects that are grounded in you know, tribally specific languages and relationships to place and really think about their application broadly, you know, how they travel. And those terms really help me think about that, as well as, you know, other kind of emphasis on the ethical frameworks behind local place-based knowledge, so traditional ecological knowledge that has, you know, profound relevance, like the origin of disease and medicine that I just recounted and discussed. And so that's what kind of, you know, keeps me thinking about, you know, the broader implications of this work that we're doing, as well as the importance of a continued and sustained focus on the local. And, you know, that's where my passion is. I love working with my people. I love working with elders and students on the land. And, you know, it's highly applied and it's working toward very locally specific goals. But I think that's part of the answer too. And I'm a part of a new project that was actually funded by the Canadian government. I'm working with colleagues at the University of Alberta. And it's a $24 million project over the course of 6 years, I think. And the way that that is structured is that they have designed this grant project to connect through a network, but also ultimately support place-based projects, Indigenous projects toward biodiversity protection and health. And so I think that for me helps me kind of think through, okay, yes, absolutely, it's important to think about the broader implications, but at the end of the day, you know, my commitment is to, you know, this specific place and specific community, but that can't be necessarily divorced from the broader implications as well. So that's what I'm getting at in terms of relational activism through that piece that you mentioned, in terms of acknowledging that, you know, we have the front lines activists who are, you know, the water protectors and are, you know, actively trying to stop the pipeline. We have the advocates at the UN and in the Department of the Interior for the United States who are working within that system. And we've got these place-based projects. And I see myself situated within that specifically, but also trying to speak out, you know, broadly to find the connections and understand that this is a relational space that we're all working in.
0: Well, my goodness, thank you so much, Dr. Carroll. This has been a really beautiful and informative conversation that I've enjoyed being on the other end of. So thank you so much for your time and your work and your dedication.
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2: 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For the Wild is created by Ayana Young, Ali Constantine, Erica Ekram, Emily Guerra, and Julia Jackson.

0: 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Have a great day.
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0: From New York, this is Democracy Now!
1: 38 new charges in total have now been authorised against Andrew and Tristan Tate, bringing the total number of charges faced to 59. The charges relate to seven victims, spanning a period from 2010 to 2017.
0: The right-wing social media influencer Andrew Tate and his brother have been arrested in Miami after British authorities issued new rape and sex trafficking charges against them. We'll speak to investigative reporter Heidi Flake of The New Yorker about her recent expose, Andrew Tate's Empire of Abuse, how the defining figure of the manosphere built a fortune and became a political force by systematically exploiting women.
2: Drawing on thousands of leaked files and scores of interviews, my investigation reveals how he got rich by building a sprawling empire of online exploitation, recruiting dozens of webcam workers into what he called sexual slavery.
0: Then, as Defense Secretary Pete Hegseth goes to the Senate seeking $67 billion more for the war on Iran, forensic architecture has uncovered new details about how the U.S. killed over 160 people, overwhelmingly children, in a strike on an Iranian elementary school the first day of the war. For months, President Trump has refused to take responsibility for the strike.
3: You know, I don't think anybody's going to ever be able to say what happened there. It's also possible that those images that you have are AI generated. Now, I know we're waiting for a conclusive report. I don't think there can be a conclusive report.
0: All that and more coming up. Welcome to Democracy Now!, democracynow.org, The War and Peace Report. I'm Amy Goodman. The U.S. continues to bomb Iran for an 11th straight day, as Defense Secretary Pete Hegseth testified on Capitol Hill that the cost of war has soared to over $37 billion. That's an increase of nearly $8 billion since the last public estimate. Hegseth also asked Congress to approve tens of billions of dollars in additional Pentagon funding to finance the war on Iran. In retaliation, Iran struck U.S. bases in Bahrain, Kuwait and Jordan on Tuesday. Kuwaitis are reportedly forced to ration electricity after Iranian strikes on power infrastructure raise fears of outages. This comes as far-right Israeli Finance Minister Bezalel Smotrich said Israel has no interest in joining U.S. military operations against Iran. The U.S. reportedly requested Israel stay out of the most recent conflict while negotiations were ongoing, following a so-called ceasefire agreement brokered last April. Meanwhile, the Trump administration is set to announce that it's reached a deal with Saudi Arabia that could allow the country to enrich its own fuel for nuclear reactors. This is President Trump speaking from the Oval Office Tuesday.
3: Iran is bigger. It's a more complex situation, but we're probably doing equally as well if you look at the damage that's been done. And again, as I said to the young man that just posed the question over here, if we left today, it would take them decades to rebuild. And I don't believe they could ever rebuild. And honestly, they haven't seen anything yet. We've been nice.
0: Yemen's Houthi rebels are warning shipping companies that their tankers risk being attacked if they use Saudi Arabian ports. This comes after the Houthis announced the closure of the Bab al-Mandab Strait to Saudi ships in retaliation for the kingdom's blockade on Yemen. Two oil tankers that were reportedly loaded with Saudi crude oil en route to China and India Tuesday were forced to divert towards the Suez Canal. In Gaza, The Israeli military is moving to quickly build a giant barrier separating the portion of the Gaza Strip it controls from the rest of the enclave. In recent months, more than 23 kilometers, about 14 miles, have been constructed. Israel currently controls just over half the territory. This comes as an Israeli airstrike killed a family of six, including four children, in Gaza City on Tuesday. Since last October's so-called ceasefire, more than 1,100 Palestinians have been killed in Israeli attacks. In Lebanon, three villages in the south will be the first to implement the framework agreement brokered between Israel, Lebanon, and the U.S. Under the deal, the Israeli military is set to retreat from areas it occupies in southern Lebanon to allow the Lebanese military to take over and oversee the disarmament of Hezbollah. This is Ali Allah, who is a resident of the southern Lebanese town of Zahr al-Gharbiyeh.
4: We are waiting for the army's decision to allow the residents to enter the town, as the army promised that once the engineering regiment finishes its work, the residents may be allowed to enter. But so far, as we've been told, the engineering regiment hasn't finished yet because there are explosive devices and unexploded ammunition.
0: Meanwhile, President Trump Tuesday said he would allow U.S. carriers to resume direct flights to Lebanon more than 40 years after the U.S. suspended the route following the hijacking of a U.S. passenger plane back in 1985. A three-judge federal appeals panel has overturned a lower court's ruling that ordered the release from ICE custody of Palestinian rights activist Mohsen Mahdawi in a ruling that could allow the Trump administration to rearrest the Columbia University graduate. In May, the U.S. Board of Immigration Appeals reinstated deportation proceedings against Mahdawi, who is a green card holder. In April of last year, masked and hooded ICE agents detained him when he appeared what he believed would be a naturalization interview in Vermont. He spent 2 weeks in ICE custody before a federal judge ordered his release. After his release, he came back to Columbia University, where he graduated and now is a graduate student. To see our interviews with Mohsen Mahdawi, go to our website at democracynow.org. The Trump administration arrested a record more than 43,000 immigrants in the month of June, the highest number since Trump returned to office. That's according to an analysis by The Guardian, which reports more than 65,000 immigrants are estimated to be in ICE detention, while the Trump administration's deported more than 500,000 immigrants since January 2025. The majority of immigrants targeted by Trump officials have no criminal record. In related news, Time magazine reports the Trump administration's planning to expand immigrant detention across over a dozen locations nationwide, including the Virgin Islands and Guantanamo Bay, the U.S. military base in Cuba. This comes as Citizens Bank has announced it will officially begin to cut ties with two of the nation's largest private operators of ICE jails, Geo Group and CoreCivic, amidst growing calls to boycott the bank over its financing of the two for-profit prison companies. To see our interview on the subject, go to democracynow.org. In Texas, a federal judge has prohibited Trump's Homeland Security Department from deporting one of the key witnesses in the fatal shooting of Lorenzo Salgado Araujo, the 52-year-old Mexican father of three, killed by an ICE agent July 7th in Houston. The order comes in the case of Jose Trinidad Rojas, who was in Salgado Araujo's van at the time ICE killed Araujo. Rojas is from Mexico and has lived in the United States for over 25 years, since 1998. The two other passengers in the van the morning of the fatal shooting, Daniel Tirado Pantoja and Salgado Araujo's younger brother, Victor, have also filed petitions to be released from ICE custody. To see our coverage of the case, go to democracynow.org. A federal judge Tuesday temporarily blocked the Trump administration from revoking work permits for tens of thousands of asylum seekers and immigrants with temporary protected status, known as TPS. U.S. District Judge Nathaniel Gorton said in his decision, quote, "The consequences faced by plaintiffs are potentially severe." Judge Gorton is expected to issue another ruling on August 5th. The lawsuit was filed earlier this month by Democracy Forward on behalf of the plaintiffs. In response to the ruling, Democracy Forward President Sky Perryman said in a statement, quote, "Without this relief, families who followed the law and relied on longstanding humanitarian protections face the sudden loss of their employment authorization and ability to support themselves through no fault of their own," unquote. The Equal Employment Opportunity Commission, the agency responsible for enforcing civil rights and anti-discrimination laws, has ended a decades-old requirement for private sector employers to collect demographic data in the workplace, slashing a policy that had been in place for more than 60 years. The EEOC's Republican majority voted 2-1 Tuesday to rescind the data collection requirement. EEOC Chair Andrea Lucas is a Trump ally and outspoken critic of DEI. That's diversity, equity, and inclusion policies. The EEOC was created under the 1964 Civil Rights Act, establishing protections that prohibited discrimination based on race, gender, sex, national origin, and religion. Kalpana Kotagal, who is the sole Democrat left on the EEOC since Trump overhauled the agency, said, quote, "Today the commission discusses whether to turn back time to a period before the civil rights movement, kneecapping its ability to protect workers," unquote. In India, police have detained Rahul Gandhi, the leader of India's largest opposition party, the Congress Party, as student-led protests against the government continue. Gandhi and other opposition leaders were arrested during a sit-in outside the right-wing Prime Minister Narendra Modi's residence Tuesday. Demonstrators were condemning the brutal crackdown on student protesters. This is a lawmaker with the opposition Congress Party who spoke through a police van's window after being arrested.
5: "We are protesting in front of the Prime Minister's office, Prime Minister's residence, because our students brutally attacked, and also our students very cruelly attacked yesterday the Delhi police. Honorable Prime Minister is not saying anything. Honorable Home Minister is not making any statement. So hundreds of students, they are in the hospital."
0: Back in the United States, the Trump administration's paused more than $1 billion in Medicaid funding to California and Minnesota. That includes more than $867 million for California and about $200 million for Minnesota. Health and Human Services Secretary Robert F. Kennedy Jr. claims it's part of the administration's strategy to, quote, "stop the fraud before it happens," unquote. But in their news conference Tuesday, neither RFK Jr. nor Dr. Mehmet Oz, the Centers for Medicare and Medicaid Services Administrator, offered new evidence of fraud. California Governor Gavin Newsom wrote on X, quote, "California isn't being targeted because Trump has evidence of fraud. We're being targeted for political reasons and because Dr. Oz doesn't understand that we are saving taxpayers money by keeping seniors and people with disabilities out of far more expensive nursing homes. We hate fraud. That's not what this is," Governor Newsom wrote. Several U.S. states are facing an outbreak of diarrhea caused by Cyclospora, a parasite that contaminates fresh food or water. Thousands of people, many in the Midwest, have fallen sick with severe diarrhea. On Saturday, the FDA announced that lab tests had confirmed cyclospora contamination in iceberg lettuce from Mexico. The company, Taylor Farms, has recalled several lettuce products after health officials linked it to the outbreak. In a press conference Tuesday, Health and Human Services Secretary Robert F. Kennedy Jr. claimed the outbreak was under control. In France, lawmakers passed a bill banning social media for children under the age of 15. The legislation also bans students from using mobile phones in schools. France is the second country to introduce a social media ban for children, following Australia. And in Kenya, Pan-African feminist educator and advocate Joki Jehu passed away at her home in Nairobi on Saturday. She was a committed Kenyan grassroots organizer and activist who played a pivotal role building the Fight Inequality Alliance movement. Joki Jehu notably led the 50 Years is Enough campaign here in the United States, marking the 50th anniversary of the World Bank and the IMF, denouncing their neoliberal policies and catastrophic impacts on communities in the Global South. The Fight Inequality Alliance said in a statement, quote, Joki was a visionary leader whose wisdom, conviction, and generosity shaped our movement in countless ways across Africa and globally. To see our interviews with Joki Jehu over the years, go to democracynow.org. And those are some of the headlines. This is Democracy Now!, democracynow.org, The War and Peace Report. Coming up, Andrew Tate's empire of abuse, how the defining figure of the manosphere built a fortune and became a political force by systematically exploiting women. Stay with us.

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1: The Navigator by Alinda Segarra of Hooray for the Riff Raff, performing in our Democracy Now! Studio. This is Democracy Now!, democracynow.org, The War and Peace Report. I'm Amy Goodman. The right-wing social media influencer Andrew Tate and his brother Tristan have been arrested in Miami after British authorities issued new rape and sex trafficking charges against them. The United Kingdom's Crown Prosecution Service announced the charges Saturday.
2: 38 new charges in total have now been authorized against Andrew and Tristan Tate, bringing the total number of charges faced to 59. The charges relate to seven victims, spanning a period from 2010 to 2017. I want to make it clear, there is no place for male violence against women and girls in our society, and we will continue to work tirelessly to support victims and investigate all reports made to us.
1: Andrew and Tristan Tate are dual British-US citizens, prominent in the hyper-masculine online community known as the Manosphere. They previously lived in Romania, where prosecutors filed a criminal indictment against them in 2023 on charges including violence, rape, and human trafficking. Despite the charges, they were freed from travel restrictions in Romania early last year, after White House officials reportedly pressured Romanian officials. In a moment, we'll be joined by Heidi Blake, an investigative reporter at The New Yorker magazine. Her latest piece is headlined Andrew Tate's Empire of Abuse. But first, let's turn to a video from The New Yorker that accompanied her piece. Oh, and a warning. The video includes graphic descriptions of sexual violence.
3: I'm Heidi Blake, a staff writer at The New Yorker. For the past 9 months, I've been investigating the British-American influencer, Andrew Tate.
4: This was my life only 3 years ago. Private jets, golf streams, flying around the world, doing whatever I wanted, wearing expensive cashmere overcoats. Then they threw me in jail, but I forgot my tough guy. It's almost like I thought I wasn't a tough guy.
3: Drawing on thousands of leaked files and scores of interviews, my investigation reveals how he got rich by building a sprawling empire of online exploitation, recruiting dozens of webcam workers into what he called sexual slavery.
5: Sharp sidekick from Andrew Tate is very, very dangerous, that shot.
3: Tate is a former kickboxer who appeared on the reality TV show Big Brother before rising to become the defining figure of the Manosphere.
6: In the world we live in today, being a normal man, or below normal, is going to be terrible. Even to just find a woman you can reproduce with is becoming more and more difficult.
3: My story for The New Yorker charts the rise of Tate's online pornography empire from the recruitment of his very first webcam worker, a Slovakian teenager who moved to the UK to begin staging sex shows online when she was still a minor in 2014. The following year, Tate hastily left the UK after being accused of rape by three women and relocated to Romania, where he turned the webcam business into an industrial operation. Soon, he was bragging to associates that he had police and mafia connections that placed him above the law, and systematically trawling social media for new recruits, often deliberately targeting teenage girls. Tate called his workers slaves, branded them with tattoos, and subjected them to harrowing violence.
4: Look at the camera. Why are you getting hit? Why are you getting beaten?
7: I'm not listening.
4: Listen. You. Do as I say.
3: Tate and his younger brother, Tristan, have been under investigation on suspicion of human trafficking in Romania since 2022, when their heavily guarded compound outside Bucharest was raided by armed police. At the time of the raid, Andrew Tate was rapidly becoming one of the most famous men on the planet. He told alienated young men that they were the victims of a feminized society, and he urged them to get fit, get rich, and reclaim what he called their natural masculine imperative for power. Often, that imperative seemed to equate to sexual violence.
4: It's bang out the machete, boom in her face, and you grip her up by the neck. Machete's on the floor, her panties are all wet, and you go, f*** her. That's how it goes. Slap, slap, grab, choke, shut up, f***.
6: sex.
3: After his arrest, the files reveal how Tate compelled some of his alleged victims to record videos defending him, orchestrated a smear campaign against others, and allegedly bribed some to stay silent as he fought back against the case. But the brothers have strenuously denied any wrongdoing, insisting that they are the victims of a liberal smear campaign. And right-wing allies, including Donald Trump Jr., Elon Musk, Tucker Carlson, have branded the case a conspiracy. After Donald Trump's election, Romanian prosecutors eventually gave in to U.S. pressure to release the brothers from a travel ban.
0: Freedom at last.
3: And since then, the case appears to have stalled.
6: We have our passports back, and just like you, anyone else here decides to take a trip, they're allowed to take a trip. So all of these 3 years of imprisonment were a complete waste of time against innocent men who have never been tried. It is supposed to be innocent until proven guilty in a democracy. We have never been convicted of any crime anywhere on the planet ever.
3: When I met Tate earlier this year at a cigar lounge in Bucharest, he assured me that the prosecution was doomed.
8: It's just garbage out of a corrupt country.
6: No one's that dumb. Like, human trafficking, okay, show me a victim, show me a hurt girl, show me a bruise, show me a girl chained up, show me something.
3: But I have pieced together an account of Tate's activities over more than a decade from hundreds of thousands of private messages, internal documents, sealed prosecutorial files, and court records, as well as interviews with the Tates, their associates, and more than a dozen alleged victims.
1: A video from the New Yorker magazine featuring our first guest, investigative journalist Heidi Blake. The video accompanied her recent New Yorker article headlined Andrew Tate's Empire of Abuse, how the defining figure of the manosphere built a fortune and became a political force by systematically exploiting women, unquote. Since that video was made, Andrew Tate and his brother Tristan have been arrested in Miami after British authorities issued new rape and sex trafficking charges against them. Heidi Blake is joining us from the United Kingdom. Let's start, Heidi, with this latest news. Can you explain, as you track them from Britain to Romania, where you interviewed them personally, how they got into the United States and what this request for extradition and their arrest in Miami is all about?
9: Well, these latest developments over the weekend are a huge step change in the case and in the disposition of the U.S. administration towards the Tate brothers, it would appear, because a lot of what I uncovered in my reporting was how actually the prosecutors in Romania who brought this human trafficking case against the brothers, under pressure from the U.S. administration in 2025, released the brothers from their travel ban. And when I started investigating this case, the prosecution in Romania had really stalled. The brothers were floating freely around the world. They were traveling back and forth from the US. They were visiting other places, Hong Kong, Kazakhstan, Turkey. They were in the Bahamas. And they were continuing to amass further influence, to make more money. When I met them, as you heard there, they said to me the case was doomed. Andrew Tate said there was a 0% chance they were ever going to face trial. So they were very, very confident of their impunity at that point. And what I wanted to understand was how on earth that was the case and what was the evidence underpinning that investigation. And so that's what I set out to do. And as you heard there, I uncovered a huge amount of evidence, really, which documented their extremely systematic exploitation of women over many, many years. But since that article was published, there's been a big change. The British government have now added 38 new charges to their case against the brothers and have gone to the US and asked them to extradite these two. And that's gone through State Department. It's gone through DOJ. It's now going through the courts. And all the indications seem to be that the Trump administration is cutting them loose. There doesn't seem to be any help coming from the briefing that's coming out at the moment. So it's a huge change.
1: Reading from the BBC last year, U.S. Special Envoy Richard Grenell raised the Tate brothers with Romania's foreign minister at the Munich Security Conference, who said he'd not considered Grenell's approach as a form of pressure. This goes to how did they end up in the United States?
9: Well, that's right. So you know, I confirmed that conversation did take place between Richard Grenell and Romania's foreign minister, and that conversation I was told by a former very senior insider from the Tate brothers' group of advisors that had been orchestrated by the campaign team. Now, Richard Grenell denied that, but this person told me that they had asked him to raise the issue. The issue certainly was raised, and what I then learned is that prosecutors in Romania reached out to the Tate brothers' lawyers only very, very shortly after that conversation and said, "What do the Americans want from us?" And they were told, we want the travel ban lifted. And so at that point, the brothers were released from the travel ban. They were given their passports back. And the first thing they did was get on a plane to Florida. And they went straight back to the US. Now, within days of them landing in the US after that travel ban was lifted, Andrew Tate was again accused by yet another woman of sexual assault and strangulation. The exact same pattern of abuse that has been described by countless other women in this case. And so, you know, they're free to travel to the US, and you are now a US citizen on US soil saying she's been assaulted by Andrew Tate. But since then, they've continued traveling back and forth freely. They've been to the US a number of times. They were in the US again over the weekend. But the tide seems to have turned, and that's when they were arrested.
1: One of the things you talk about, or the victims talk about, and that they found that they had in common with each other were pinprick blood spots, you know, like broken blood vessels in their eyes, which indicated strangulation. Heidi.
9: That's right. There were so many features of these women's stories that were strikingly similar. And that was one of them, that so many of these women described waking up the next morning and having this form of mottling around the eyes, which is called petechiae, and is a sign of acute pressure in the head caused by strangulation. And this is, you know, women were reporting this back in sort of 2014 when they first went to the police to accuse Andrew Tate of strangulation. The woman in LA who accused him of sexual assault after he flew to the US last year made the same allegation. And that's the common feature in so many of these women's stories. And, you know, what I was hearing from women I spoke to was an incredibly similar description of the way Andrew Tate would assault them by choking them till they passed out or till they couldn't breathe, raping them. And, you know, they would develop these injuries. Often they describe being beaten over the head as well during these

0: BC about briefly dating Andrew Tate in 2013. She described what happened when she went home with Tate one evening. A warning. Again, the video includes graphic descriptions of sexual violence. The clip is voiced by an actor.
1: And he just looked up at the ceiling. And I remember thinking, this is weird. Yeah, and he said, I'm just debating whether I should rape you or not.
2: Out of the blue, he just got up, grabbed me by the throat, smashed me to the back of the bed, strangling me extremely hard. And he's telling me to take my trousers off, and I'm, like, refusing. And I'm like, no, Andrew, you said you wouldn't. And he's getting more and more angry at me, strangling me, hurling abuse at me, threatening me.
1: Went straight home, got in the bath, started to cry. It was hard for me because I tried to block all that memory out of my brain because it upsets me too much. I get too upset. I can't.
0: That was a woman identified as Anna who spoke to the BBC in 2024 about dating, quote-unquote, Andrew Tate in 2013. So I want to go, Heidi Blake, to their relationship with Trump allies and the Trump family. If you can talk about their relationship with everyone from Elon Musk to Donald Trump Jr. to Tucker Carlson.
3: Well, Andrew Tate's relationship with Donald Trump Jr. dates back to 2017. He became a big fan of Trump soon after his election, and he began pumping out a lot of pro-MAGA content on social media and managed to befriend Donald Trump Jr., who then invited him to Trump Tower, where the two of them met. And they have been in touch ever since then. They have a personal relationship, which has obviously been beneficial to Andrew Tate in the years since. He's also cultivated a relationship through an intermediary in the US with Barron Trump and pledged support to Barron Trump, who was kind of instrumental in mobilizing young male voters for his father's re-election campaign. Andrew Tate had a big part in that.
0: Just for people to understand, because Barron Trump is hardly in the news, Barron Trump is President Trump's youngest son. He's in college.
3: That's right. Absolutely right. Yeah. So there are relationships there, you know, with the Trump family itself. But also Andrew Tate has become a really important political force for the MAGA movement because he's become a defining figure within the manosphere and a proponent of this masculinist ideology, which has become very, you know, a dominant part of what kind of holds the MAGA coalition together. This idea that, you know, that that feminism has gone too far, it needs to be rolled back, that patriarchal power needs to be reasserted, you know, that women need to be put back under the thumb. He has really led on that, and he's garnered a huge amount of support from people like Tucker Carlson, who, after he was accused of all of these crimes, has dedicated hours of airtime to proclaiming Andrew Tate's innocence and decrying the case against him as a political conspiracy. Elon Musk is actually still defending him. I see on X, he's still out there, you know, tweeting supportive messages about the Tate case. But he has consistently defended them and dismissed the allegations against them. And, you know, Richard Grenell has publicly expressed his support, Trump's special presidential envoy, who raised their case with the Romanian foreign minister. So he's really enjoyed the support of a large number of influential figures across the MAGA movement. And, you know, that was a big part of the reason why the Romanian government and prosecutors began to feel that they it was not going to be politically expedient to be pursuing this case against the brothers in the way that they were, and what led to that travel ban being lifted.
0: In 2025, ProPublica published a piece headlined, "The White House Intervened on Behalf of Accused Sex Trafficker Andrew Tate During a Federal Investigation." In it, according to the report, federal authorities were chided for seizing electronic devices from Tate and his brother and told to return them, records and interviews show. Experts said the intervention was highly inappropriate.

0: lawyer at the White House, and he, you know, he had been part of their legal campaign against the women who have accused them of human trafficking. There's a particular woman in Florida who has been the target of a huge smear campaign by the Tate brothers. They are suing her and members of her family in Florida, and Paul Ingrassia had been a part of that and has been a huge, you know, public defender of Andrew Tate before he was appointed to this role. And so it was pretty astonishing to hear that in that role he was then intervening in this this federal investigation into the Tate brothers, in which their phones had been seized when they landed in Florida. Now, I have to say, Ingrassia denies that he did that, but the ProPublica report seemed to be very well sourced and said that it had seen documentation and spoken to people with knowledge of that intervention. So, you know, yet more evidence of the extent of the Tate brothers' ties with the Trump administration. But again, that does seem to be changing now.
1: And then if you can talk about Elon Musk and also Tucker Carlson, particularly after he was forced out of Fox.
0: So Tucker Carlson first hosted Andrew Tate on his Fox News show back in 2022. That was actually right after the Tate brothers had first been, their compound had been raided in Romania because of these reports that a U.S. citizen was being held there. And she, you know, she had accused them of trafficking her and other women. But the Tate brothers were dismissive of those reports. Soon after that, they were ejected from mainstream social media because of the misogynistic views, the kind of violent misogyny they were preaching. And Tucker Carlson was one of the first people to really embrace them as free speech martyrs. He had Andrew Tate on his Fox News show and was highly critical of the decision to deplatform him. And then after Andrew Tate, later that year, was arrested and this time detained by organized crime prosecutors in Romania on very serious human trafficking and organized crime charges, Tucker Carlson hosted a 2.5-hour fawning interview with Andrew Tate, in which he pretty much declared Tate innocent and allowed him to lie extensively about the case against him and about the nature of the allegations. So he's been a huge champion of the Tate brothers. I can't imagine he had any real knowledge of the case or the evidence against them, because the evidence I've seen is extremely overwhelming. But he certainly kind of stuck his neck out for them. Elon Musk, similarly, has dismissed the charges against them. He's said that the Tate brothers are being targeted by authorities who want to distract the public from real sex trafficking. I'm not sure how he's making the distinction between what these two men have done and real sex trafficking, but that's been his position. He's still making that kind of argument today on X. So he's been a big defender of them. Candace Owens, another major right-wing commentator, has again dedicated hours of airtime not only to proclaiming the Tate brothers' innocence, but also to attacking their victims. One victim in particular, who she dedicated a whole episode to kind of smears that the brothers had had, you know, allegations that they'd made against her in court. So they've had a lot of support from very influential right-wing figures. But that, apart from, you know, Elon Musk is still out there defending them, but that support does certainly seem to be fraying. I mean, the indications now coming out of the State Department and briefings coming out of the White House are that Donald Trump is not going to come to their aid. Marco Rubio is not going to come to their aid. That's what the, you know, the various outlets are reporting. And so it seems like there has now been a change. I think perhaps as figures within the administration have actually got to grips with the nature of the evidence in this case and perhaps realize that it's unsustainable to continue supporting these guys publicly and politically.
1: And as you mentioned, Elon Musk, Andrew Tate was deplatformed right from Twitter. But when Elon Musk took over and it became X, he was replatformed. Is that right?
0: That's right. Elon Musk reinstated his account on X, where he now has about 11 million followers. And meanwhile, another thing I uncovered in my reporting is that the right-wing streaming platform Rumble, which had just received major investments from Peter Thiel and J.D. Vance, Trump's future vice president, gave Andrew Tate a $6 million contract to move his streaming over to their platform after he was banned from YouTube. And there, that caused a huge spike in active users. Their active user base went up by 45% when Andrew Tate moved over, propelled the Rumble app to the top of the Google and Apple charts. So it was a, you know, it was in that sense a success for them. But they've been a huge supporters of Andrew Tate and very instrumental in allowing him to continue spreading his message.
1: And one more time, if you can explain, you mentioned J.D. Vance, his role.
0: Well, JD Vance, as I say, is a big investor in Rumble, which has profited hugely from the Tate brothers and their presence on the platform. He also notably follows the brothers on X soon after the election.

0: result, he followed them. And so a lot of people have taken that as a as an expression of support for them. As far as I know, he still follows them. And there have been briefings that, there's been, reports in the past that JD Vance would take a dim view of it if the British government were to seek the Tate brothers' extradition. Now, it's unclear what his position is now. As far as I know, he has not commented on the fact that this extradition request has now gone through and being greenlit by the State Department. But there certainly the sort of understanding has been that JD Vance has been broadly supportive of these guys. And it will be interesting to see whether he has anything to say now.
1: Heidi Blake, we want to thank you very much for being with us, investigative reporter at The New Yorker magazine. We'll link to your latest piece, Andrew Tate's Empire of Abuse, How the Defining Figure of the Manosphere Built a Fortune and Became a Political Force by Systematically Exploiting Women. Coming up, forensic architecture has uncovered new details about how the U.S. killed over 160 people, overwhelmingly children, by bombing an Iranian elementary school on the first day of the war. But first, we'll hear from the grilling of Defense Secretary Pete Hegseth Tuesday in the Senate. Stay with us.

0: Paula has a
1: the great Brazilian singer Caetano Veloso performing here in New York years ago. This is Democracy Now!, democracynow.org. I'm Amy Goodman. The U.S. is continuing to bomb Iran for an 11th straight day. On Tuesday, Defense Secretary Pete Hegseth revealed the cost of war in Iran has soared to over $37 billion, an increase of nearly $8 billion since the last public estimate. Hegseth is now seeking $80 billion more dollars from Congress, including $67 billion for the war in Iran. Anti-war activists repeatedly disrupted Hegseth during his appearance before the Senate Appropriations Committee Tuesday.
2: The supplemental funding request is not a substitute for the president's full $1.5 trillion base budget request. $1.5
3: trillion. Stop bombing our children in Iran and Palestine. This is illegal.
4: Mr. Secretary, please suspend until order is restored in the hearing room.
1: That was Maine Senator Susan Collins, who presided over the hearing. During the hearing, senators grilled Defense Secretary Hegseth over the state of the war. This is Democratic Senator Kirsten Gillibrand from New York.
5: Secretary Hegseth, you're requesting billions of dollars in supplemental funding for a war that you said would last for weeks and that the president has no plan or ability to end. At the same time, this still unauthorized and extremely unpopular war has caused gas, diesel, fertilizer, and other essentials that New Yorkers and our farmers need. You are asking for unlimited money for bombs when people can't feed their families. And I don't know how this administration intends to defend those decisions to the American people.
2: Not unlimited bombs, Senator. I'm asking for the right bombs at the right time to ensure we can deter our adversaries into the future. And that's why this is
5: okay,
2: a generational investment. And it was the previous administration that didn't fund this department.
5: The reason why they are so upset with you and this administration is because the words you have used in the past don't add up. About Iran specifically, you said that we had obliterated, quote unquote, Iran's ability to create nuclear weapons. The president made the same claim. Yet 8 months later, in February of 2026, the president launched an active war claiming Iran was within 2 weeks of having a weapon. So when you say two very different things, the American people don't know who to believe or what to believe. They just know they can't afford their health care, they can't afford their food, they can't afford housing, and our farmers are continuing to suffer. So, which is true? Was it obliterated or wasn't it? What's the status?
2: The nuclear sites under Midnight Hammer were obliterated, but Iranians foolishly continued to attempt to pursue nuclear capabilities, which is why we destroyed their defense industrial base and so many of the other capabilities to ensure they can't get to a nuclear weapon. See, we're staying laser focused on the objective, and you're trying to make campaign commercials.
5: No, we're not.
2: And that's fine.
5: So listen to this. You also say that you made the missile program, quote, destroyed and made combat ineffective, quote, Iran's entire ballistic missile production capacity. Every company that builds every component of those missiles has been functionally defeated and destroyed, and that the missile program, existing stockpiles were depleted and decimated, almost completely ineffective. So why are there missiles left to hit Jordan and result in the loss of life of our brave men and women?
2: As we stated from the beginning, the Iranian defense industrial base is effectively gone. But they do have underground facilities because they're the world's leading state sponsor of terrorism, and they've spent 47 years trying to hide their missiles under mountains,
5: just like their
2: nuclear capabilities, because they would like to get a nuclear weapon to wield it against us.
5: Of the war to believe, because it's either over or it's not over. It's within 2 weeks or it's not 2 weeks. We have no missiles or we have missiles, and that consternation is why so many New Yorkers are perplexed, stressed out, and find this war to be incredibly unpopular.
1: During the Senate hearing, Senator Chris Van Hollen of Maryland mentioned the U.S. school strike on an Iranian elementary school in Manab on the first day of the war.
6: We recently lost three American heroes. That brings the death toll for American soldiers to 18. One is still missing. Hundreds have been injured. That's on top of the civilian death toll throughout the region that now stands at several thousand, including the over 150 people killed in the bombing of an elementary school in Minab in Iran.
1: The Trump administration has repeatedly refused to take responsibility for the school strike. President Trump recently appeared on Fox News and was questioned by Trey Angst about the strike.
0: Democrats released a letter calling on your administration to unveil the findings of the investigation into a strike that killed more than 100 children on the first day of the war. Will you commit to releasing the findings of this investigation?
7: Well, I'd have to speak to the generals that are doing the, because we mostly have generals. You know, I don't think anybody's going to ever be able to say what happened there.
0: There are images from this site that show fragments that appear to be from U.S. Tomahawk missiles. Is it possible that old intelligence or a mistake during a very active time in the war led to this event?
7: It is, but it's also possible that those images that you have are AI generated. Now, I know we're waiting for a conclusive report. I don't think there can be a conclusive report.
0: Will you release the report when it is finished?
7: I guess so. I mean, I have to ask the military people. There might be a reason why they can't.
1: While President Trump claimed evidence of the school strike may be AI-generated, Forensic Architecture is out with a new report revealing new details about the U.S. bombing. Joining us from London will be a Forensic Architecture researcher. But first, Sky News recently released its own major report on the school strike, based in part on the research of Forensic Architecture. One mother, Khadija Ahmedizadeh, spoke to Sky News about her son, Mohammed Taha, who died in the attack.
8: I collapsed onto the ground on my hands and knees. I said, Mohammed Taha will choke. For God's sake, pull him out quickly. I picked up a stone and said, I'll kill myself with this if you don't bring my son out quickly before he chokes. It was 1 month after we were told that Mohammed Taha had been found. I thought they would show him to me. But when we went, I saw that a child that had raised for 10 years with so much effort was now reduced to the size of a newborn baby wrapped in a shroud. They gave him to me and said, here, this is your child. I didn't see my child's face again. After 1 month, Mohammed Taha was laid to rest next to his classmates. I spent that whole night at the cemetery. I was scared. Mohammed Taha was afraid of the dark too. They tore my son to pieces. What should I do now? Who am I supposed to hold responsible for this? Who do I have any power over?
1: We're joined now in London by Saminé Moafi, Assistant Director of Research at Forensic Architecture. The new report titled Airstrikes on Manab Primary School. This is very painful, Saminé, because we're talking about real life. We're talking about well over 160 children and some adults who were killed on that first day when the U.S. struck Manab. You also hear President Trump saying, we don't know actually what happened, as he's questioned by Fox, and it may be AI generated. You have done the research. What exactly did you find?
9: I want to take one step before, and I want to talk about where Manab is. Manab is in the south of Iran, along the Strait of Hormuz. The war in 2026 started from the very site where the Iran-Iraq war was brought to an end. In 1988, the United States had escalated its military operations against the oil infrastructure and naval bases in Iran. And amongst those strikes, it also shot down an Iranian passenger flight by the Strait of Hormuz and attributes it to a misidentification. All 290 passengers on that flight were killed. This is why for many Iranians. The attack on Shajar-e Tayyeb primary school echoed the downing of that passenger flight 38 years earlier. It was a nation's trauma being relived. Some of the preliminary reports had said that the attack on the school, like the passenger flights, was the result of a misidentification, a targeting mistake. In our investigation, we used satellite imagery to show that at the time of the attack, the building was a school and had served that purpose for over a decade. By October 2015, all architectural indicators of military presence, a watchtower or anything, were destroyed. And new entrances were built, new perimeter walls were built around the school. By 2017, we see a football pitch and assembly lines being painted on the playgrounds. By 2018, we see the walls being painted in blue and pink to identify the girls' school and the boys' school. We see children playing in the playgrounds of these, in the satellite imagery. We were able to verify also that many of the buildings in the immediate surrounding of the school were visibly civilian. A clinic, a cultural center, a cafe, a supermarket, a car wash. Many of these facilities maintained active social media accounts. So they were publishing and posting about what is happening in them. Some of these were used by the school. The culture center was offered space for children, for their ceremonies, award ceremonies, so on and so forth. True that, during the Iran-Iraq war, this site was used as a military base. The 1980s CIA documents also refer to a possible military support facility in Minab, laying the ground kind of for like a target, But the Sky News documentary that featured this investigation showed that these targets had not been checked properly for years and years. I can also tell you how further we went. We looked into the photographs and videos that were published on the school's website publicly. These were images of ceremonies, say the Mother's Day ceremony, the Nowruz celebrations that marked the new year, the book fairs. We used these images and videos to reconstruct the building of the school as a kind of a navigable 3D model. Some of these images belong to January, only a few weeks before the strikes had happened. Some of the children we saw in those images, Mohammed Taha was one of them, were killed during the strike. The digital model that we built went into as much detail as interior finishes of every single classroom, the decorations on the walls, the bright paint on the staircase that linked the assembly hall of the boys' school on the ground floor to the girls' school on the top floor. We checked every room. There was no hidden room for any kind of a use. It was a school for children.
1: And if you can say, apparently, this according to CNN, the investigation into the U.S. strike that hit the school in Iran has sat for months with a military command while leaders have held off on ordering a critical standard intelligence review. And we also know about the cutting of the agencies that would review the target sites. And this last minute we have, Samaneh Mouafe, the most important evidence you felt you had concluding it was a U.S. Tomahawk missile.
9: We looked at images. There were images and videos available from the time of the strikes. The first 9 strikes started at around 11:20 and across 1.5 minutes. The first strike landed only 130 meters away from the school. The fourth strike landed 10 seconds after on the school. Mohammed Taha, the 9-year-old you were mentioning in the beginning, was playing in the schoolyard when the first strike begins, and he rushes to the safety of his classroom, and that's when the school is hit. Videos of the aftermath of these strikes show that families are on site, air workers are on site, they're rescuing the children under the rubble. These images are from 12:30, 1:15 p.m., that kind of like around noon. A number of children were rescued at this time. Paris Day's diary, the 11-year-old child was amongst them. From as early as 1:45 or around that time, multiple Iranian news channels are reporting on the attacks. They're saying there was an attack on a girl's school. They're saying there was death toll of 5 children. There is more coming, so on and so forth.
1: We have 30
9: seconds. Families and rescuers are on site. A second wave of strikes are hit. And it's in these ones that we do see the profile of a tomahawk. And this is owned, the only party within the war that has this missile is the U.S. Following the initial media reportings, the U.S. forces would have had ample opportunity to reassess their initial misidentification before conducting the next round of strikes.
1: Samaneh Moafe, I want to say thank you very much for being with us. Assistant Director of Research at Forensic Architecture. We'll link to your new report, Airstrikes on Minab Primary School. That does it for our show. I'll be in Martha's Vineyard for the screening of Steal the Story, Please, July 31st.
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0: 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This is a half-hour show about the making and use of mostly healthcare policy. 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I'm Nora McLeod Glover, and I'm coming to you from Penticton, British Columbia.
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0: Good morning, Katrina.
2: Good afternoon, Nora.
0: Our time zones make our lives challenging trying to get this show done, but it's been fun trying different times of the day, and we are pre-recording this show at 11 o'clock, 11:30 on a lovely Friday afternoon here in Penticton.
2: So this is part two.
0: Yeah. And we did something for the first time. We reached out to a total stranger with just a random email saying, come on to our show, be part of our conversation. We were successful and it was exciting.
2: So the paper that started us down this path on policy and social connection or social isolation was that academic paper by Deborah Umberson that we mentioned in our previous show. And we thought, since she was the mastermind behind the paper that we independently identified as being fascinating,
0: meaningful,
2: that we'd invite her. Mm-hmm. Yeah, meaningful. So I was really pleased that she did get back to us in time to join us for this part two. So Deborah is a professor of sociology at the University of Texas at Austin. She is the director there of the Population Research Center. Her areas of research include two, and the first is social factors that influence population health, and that would include things like aging and life course, marital and family ties, and gender and racial variation and health disparities. She also seems to have an interest in bereavement and loss. And I noticed that she has published a book called The Death of a Parent. And this does come up in her interview, as our listeners will hear a little bit about loss and the type of trajectory or a trajectory that loss can set a human, the life course toward. She is a published author, many journal articles, peer-reviewed articles. She is the recipient also of the National Research Service Award, as well as an award from the U.S. National Institute on Aging. There's lots more on Deborah J. Umberson on the website at the University of Texas at Austin, and we'll post that webpage link in our show notes.
0: It's incredible that she made the time for us, two complete strangers reaching out and saying, come be on our community radio show with us. I mean, what a kind and generous spirited person she is. And she had a lot to say, and we learned a lot.
2: I hope that this continues, in that when we reach out to people, that they will come and talk to us.
0: Should we have a listen to what she had to say?
2: Yes. And, you know, I might just add one more thing.
0: Yeah.
2: And that is that Deborah would say that she's not a policymaker, but I think she has really very much recognized that the next step with this type of research is for policymakers to use it.
0: Yeah, I really felt that our sense of the importance of this topic related to how we think about our input into policy development was kind of bang on. Well done, you and I.
3: So I think I'm doing work in two areas that kind of extend my thinking about isolation. And you know, my perspective is kind of demographic. It's at the population level, like who's isolated, why are they isolated, and what does isolation do to you? And so some of my most recent work is looking at how levels of social isolation change over the life course. So we use national probability data that's longitudinal to look at levels of social isolation from adolescence into late life. And what we find is that people become increasingly isolated throughout the life course, beginning in adolescence. It's like from adolescence onward, people become more socially isolated, which is a disturbing trend. And we also find there are group differences in who becomes isolated faster and at higher levels. So, for example, men tend to be more isolated than women, and boys and girls throughout the life course. There are also some racial ethnic differences in the U.S. This is all U.S.-based data. And we find that Black Americans are more isolated than White Americans. People of lower socioeconomic status, less education, are more isolated than those with more education. So those patterns really track on to health disadvantage as well. So I think this is a real concern. Like, why are people becoming more isolated as they get older? And what can we do about it? What can we do to ensure that people aren't becoming more isolated? So, I mean, we want to do what we can to maximize connection for people when they're adolescents and when they're old. And we wouldn't want to just start with adolescence and let everybody else, you know, kind of be isolated until they die. I mean, because there's lots that we can do at every age, and there are different reasons for isolation at different ages too. So I think there are different things that should be done and targeted for different ages throughout the life course.
2: So are you thinking that the bigger bang for the buck is actually the social focused aspect of policy, or do you think do we need to be more cognizant of the unintended consequences behind absolutely every piece of policy that is passed at every level of government?
3: Well, that's a good question. I mean, I think, first of all, I think people aren't aware that isolation matters so much for health and mortality risk. And it's a big effect, right, on all kinds of health outcomes, mental health, physical health, health habits. So I think it's important that we do invest in ways that just make it easier for people to be connected throughout life. Like, I mean, libraries, parks, cafes, housing can be arranged in ways that foster connection, whereas the ways that we live now tend to isolate us, like working from home, having smaller families, all sorts of ways that in the ways that we live, like in individual homes and even in apartments and condos, people are like very insular, and there aren't very many opportunities to connect with other people. In fact, there's kind of a norm of you don't bother other people. You know, you don't want to get in their way. You don't want to be intrusive. So I think there are lots of ways that we could promote connection more. You could do it in the workplace. You can do it in schools. You can do it at the community level. It's almost like there needs to be a campaign for people who have the power to make these decisions to just be aware of it, because a lot of this stuff doesn't even cost any money. You know, we don't have to do something that's extraordinarily expensive. We just have to be aware and channel things in ways that promote connection and that don't promote isolation, which we very much do. We promote isolation right now.
4: So in your 2010 paper, for me, I have a few notes here of things that jump out at me, but I have in capital letters the words "do no harm." You also say reduce harm. It's a lofty goal to, I think, reduce harm. I think it's maybe a little easier to be filtering our policy making through the do no harm, like not accentuating additional harms for individuals. In other words, not creating social disconnection in our policy making.
3: Yeah, and sometimes it's a tough balancing act. So, for example, you don't want to tell everybody, you know, you must have bigger families because we need more social connection. But you also, at the same time, want to make it possible. So people may not be having children because there's no childcare. Mm-hmm. Okay. Provide childcare. People can have bigger families if they want to, but you don't want to be coercive anyway. It's the same thing like with policies about marriage. Like, you don't want to penalize people who don't get married because, you know, there are people who need connection even more possibly. Right. But you want to support people who do want to do that. You don't want to get in the way of social connection, but you don't want to be coercive, I think, or prescriptive.
4: One of your keywords in that paper was cumulative disadvantage. And that has sort of honestly, I'd love to know what that really means, because it sounds pretty powerful.
3: It's very powerful. It's a big concept in the research that I do in the field largely. I mean, a lot of people talk about cumulative disadvantage, and it's this idea, it's like a snowball effect. So that we think of, like, okay, you know, if we look at adults, these people have more risk for heart disease or whatever, and you think, well, okay, maybe it's genetic or whatever. But typically, it's little things that add up over your whole life that cause you to have cumulative advantage or disadvantage for health and longevity. So one of the best examples I can give for isolation, so my other main area of research right now is I look a lot at bereavement and loss. Like, what happens to people who lose significant others at different points in the life course? So here's a great example of cumulative disadvantage. A child who loses a parent, for example, early in the life course, that triggers all kinds of pathways of disadvantage. Socioeconomic disadvantage. They may be less likely to do well in school after they've lost a parent. So they may be less likely to have good educational outcomes. Their surviving parent or caretaker may be bereaved themselves, more stressed out, so that they have fewer resources to provide to that child emotionally and socially. It makes you more hypervigilant. Like, you're always throughout your whole life waiting for the other shoe to drop. Like, you know, you can lose your mom. The worst thing that can happen happened. So then that's sort of embedded in you. And that makes you hypervigilant in terms of affecting your cardiovascular system, your entire life. It may make you more resistant to forming close relationships because you're terrified you'll lose those relationships. So those are just little examples of how losing a parent early in the life course adds to cumulative disadvantage over time. And of course, some groups are more disadvantaged than others, like, you know, Black children in the U.S. are 4 times more likely than white children to lose a mother by the time they're 10 years old. So that starts you on this path of cumulative disadvantage for isolation, but also all kinds of other pathways that add up to poor health. So the idea of cumulative disadvantage, I think, is really important for policymakers to understand, because you want to disrupt that process. You want to add to advantage for health throughout the life course at every age.
4: That's a really powerful filter to be thinking about when we're thinking about policy development.
3: Yeah, I think we tend to think about people where they are. Like, we look at a 50-year-old as a 50-year-old. And I think people with this more cumulative disadvantage or advantage framework, they look at the 50-year-old and think, where were they at 5 and 10 and 15? And, like, you know, what's their biography? I think right now we kind of leave it up to individuals to figure out, how do I make friends? How do I, you know, I mean, I think people feel kind of paralyzed sometimes because, you know, when you're a kid, you're in school, there's some opportunities. But it's like and when you work, there's some opportunities, but we need more built-in opportunities to make it easy for people to connect, so they don't have to figure it out. They don't have to come up with a plan. It just happens.
2: It's almost like the public or your individuals within your community maybe don't even understand that certain things are engineered in a way to pressure social connection, so that it's subconscious.
3: Yeah, exactly. I would also emphasize, though, there's a difference between loneliness and isolation. And loneliness is a subjective state, so you can be surrounded by people and feel lonely. But isolation is an objective state. You know, how much social contact you're having with other people, and it is more strongly associated with health and longevity than loneliness is. I think it's a more important construct. They're related, but they're different things. And it's just an important thing to keep in mind, I think.
2: And I really appreciate that point, because we do come at this, and I think maybe, Nora, you've already said this, from an evidence-based standpoint. And so that splitting of the hair is really important for me.
0: We did find that concepts, or those two concepts of loneliness versus isolation, a new way of thinking of those two terms, because I think that I certainly lumped them somewhat together. And it was Dr. Umbersome did send us, after our interview, that paper where she expanded much more greatly. And in fact, that was a 2023 paper, and we'll put it on our playlist sheet that's attached to our program notes. But it did go into those two concepts in more depth. But one of the things that she talked about in that paper was that it is isolation that is more closely linked to the health implications and mortality versus the loneliness factor. And in a survey of a large number of people, they asked them to, you know, some various questions, and people seemed to be able to identify that social isolation would impact their overall health and well-being and mortality, but that ability to comprehend loneliness was much lower by about half of the number of people who recognized a connection between loneliness and our health and our mortality. So we really do need to be thinking about those two concepts, but also recognizing that people can have one or the other, or even both at the same time.
2: Nora, just a question for you. Do you think that loneliness might have actually a protective purpose in humans? This is so outside policy, but I think...
0: I guess
2: I'm thinking about, my analogy is, you know, heat. And putting your, you know, being burned, like, you know, your skin experiences a thermal burn, so you pull your hand away. And I almost wonder if the loneliness has a purpose, in that it's perhaps how you understand that you're not connected, and that maybe it's the first call to make some change.
0: To go out, spend some time with people and say hello and have those social connections. Mm-hmm. Yeah, mm-hmm. That's a question that maybe we'll ask Deborah if we get a chance to speak with her again. Is this a good time for us to play a song, do you think?
2: I think so. And we've got a little bit left of her interview after this.
0: We
2: song,
0: have
2: right?
0: another interview where I go back to my dog leash optional policy. This is actually a second song from an album that I played last week. It's Sharing a Laugh with My Friends, which is something you and I enjoy doing. It's Bargain Shoppers Club is the name of the band. And the song that I'm going to play this week is called Dancing in the Rain.

0: So that is the Bargain Shoppers Club, and I want to mention again that they are out of Langley, British Columbia, and I just love all of the instruments in the background, the fiddle, the banjo, mandolin, guitar, just really liking their sound, so hope you enjoyed that too. So post-song part of our show is another bit of recording with Dr. Umberson, Deborah Umberson. Now, I've entitled this little segment the Social Snacks, because she does talk about that, and it's kind of fascinating how she builds, how she talks about building in, you know, little bits of time and connection with our community, with people out in the on the street or in the stores, maybe at work, as part of a healthy lifestyle. So should we just jump into that, do you think, Katrina?
1: I kind of think of social connection. It's like, you know, in the exercise world, physical activity, they talk about little exercise snack. I think we need social snacks. And we underestimate the importance of just having face-to-face contact.
2: So interaction snacks. So that can be done in small bites in any location.
1: Yeah. So I'm sort of thinking of it as social snacks. It's like throughout the day, what we normally do, like you might be walking down the street and you talk to a neighbor, you go into a store and you talk to a store clerk, you go to your office and you talk to the person that works in the office next to you, you go to the grocery store, you talk to them. And then hopefully you have more significant relationships that you have social connection to. But I think these interactions with humans, it's like we're wired. Humans are wired for social connection. It has physiological effects on us to be face to face with other people. And anything that disrupts that, like COVID was terrible. Like there was no, you couldn't talk to clerks in the store. You couldn't talk to your neighbors. You couldn't talk to anyone. People who lived alone were just completely isolated. And then post-COVID, I think there's been it's been so hard to ramp back up to normal social, the previously normal. I don't know what normal is, but we're not even anywhere close to where we were before. And this emphasis on, you know, using Zoom for meetings and things like that, it's very convenient. But it's not the same to have a Zoom meeting.
3: We're saying, on what you were saying about the little snacks or the times in which we interact with people, and then I'm connecting it in my head with some of the policies that are happening around me here in Penticton. Now, Katrina and I did in our last show talk about this policy that, or this new sort of approach that the city is looking at taking to create some off-leash dog areas, unfenced off-leash dog areas. And in my head, I'm thinking, how does that fit with the social connectedness, a policy that will drive social connection?
1: Absolutely. I mean, I think that's a great example of little ways that you can just change a space to make it more, the humans connect more. Because there's lots of things you can do with space. The dog park's a great example, but, you know, like certain kinds of game areas just are certain kinds of exercise spaces that kind of just make people move in link with
2: each other. Each other.
1: Yeah, yeah.
3: It certainly does lift the spirits, and I go away with a smile on my face, and often I see that same smile on the other person's face.
1: Absolutely, and I just think we need to recognize the value of that more. It seems like such a little thing, but it adds up over the course of a day to really matter.
2: That's very interesting. Yeah. And that you know, those systems pieces may actually be invisible. And also that's maybe a double-edged sword, because as you say, people may not even realize or understand what is happening because it's not been highly enough valued, those interactions.
1: Yeah. Yeah. And I think, I mean, another parallel to exercise is it's like there have been public health campaigns for many years now to tell people how important it is to stay active. But we don't have that telling people stay social, stay connected.
3: I just want to express gratitude for you making yourself available to share some of your experience and your thoughts with us as we navigate this policy conversation that Katrina and I are committed to having.
1: Well, thanks so much for bringing attention to this topic.
0: It would appear that there's some advantage to social connectedness for humans as well as dogs with the optional off-leash area that the city is doing. Subsequent to our interview with Deborah Umberson, you had found an alliance, a group that is putting together specifically some concepts around policy development associated with social connectivity.
4: There's some incredible work being done in Canada, and I didn't have this at my fingertips when we did the first show, but I think we should probably put some of those links as well in our show notes. So there's policymakers there and academics that seem to be coming together to try and achieve, early days, it would appear, but to try and raise this issue within policymakers' awareness.
0: Well, I certainly am going to add it to my list of things that I think about when looking at a policy or even doing a policy analysis, looking retrospectively, and potentially even suggesting that it be added to the evaluation element of the impact on social connectedness, because we now have a really deep understanding of the significance and importance of social connection as it pertains to health and mortality, even if the policy itself is not a health-related policy.
4: Yeah. Yep, I think I'll join you in that. And, you know, we do have some established metrics that could be used over time to look at those intended or unintended consequences related to isolation and loneliness.
0: I have a feeling we might be at the end of our time.
4: I'm sort of sad to leave this topic, and you know, maybe it will come up again. Maybe it's one of those perspectives that we need to keep in mind for every piece of policy that we look at.
0: Katrina, it's been great talking to you today. So thank you for your perspective, and thanks to our audience for their time and attention. If you want to give us some feedback, we'd love to hear from you. You can drop us a line at the station website feedback page on cfuz.ca. I'm Nora McLeod Glover, and Katrina and I will be back next week co-hosting Policy Prescription, a show about all things policy on CFUZ 92.9 FM, Penticton, British Columbia.

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2: Today on Wings, the inner workings of a long-established North American matriarchal society, where women led the arrangement of life, including festivals, decision-making, food storage, marriages, child-rearing, inheritance, agriculture, sharing and gift-giving, and war and peace.
3: Women hold all of the offices. So that's a really important thing because only the women fill those offices.

0: she spoke in a virtual event titled Rematriation, held in parallel with the 2022 UN Commission on the Status of Women. Man is losing her voice. All the more reason to listen while we can still hear her. The organizer and host of the event was Bernadette Muthian, a Khoisan indigenous scholar and activist from South Africa. She introduced Dr. Mann.
1: Barbara Alice Mann is a professor of humanities in the Honors College of the University of Toledo in Ohio, U.S. She's published over 250 articles and chapters and 15 books. I have copies of most of her books, including Iroquoian Woman, the Gantawisas, now in its third English print, Spirits of Blood, Spirits of Breath, The Twinned Cosmos of Indigenous America, The Tainted Gift, On the Deliberate Spread of Disease to Natives by Settlers as a Land Clearing Tactic, and George Washington's War on Native America. She's currently co-writing The Dark Side of Empire, examining historical massacres around the world between 1780 and 1820. Barbara Alice Mann is an Ohio Bear Clan Seneca with community recognition. She co-founded the Native American Commission of Ohio and was for 20 years the speaker and a northern director of the Native American Alliance of Ohio. And Barbara Alice Mann is also my dear friend and big sister. Barbara, we are all yours.
2: I really like this drawing of Saleways women from 1891. You can see that they're discussing an important issue. And the elder woman is seated. The two younger women are showing respect. Boy, is that perfect. I don't know who drew it, but it's a really perfect representation. Here we have a couple of Dakota. There is a woman offering a peace pipe to a man. That would be a very standard kind of thing for her to do. And you'll notice he's holding his headache stick. That big ball in the end could be very painful if somebody whacked you with it. Okay, so we're talking primarily about the Iroquoian model. And the Iroquois had a very, very large area. Not all nations were in the league, by the way, but those that were the original five nations stretched from New York all the way to where I am in Ohio at the western end of Lake Erie, all the way down to pretty much the Ohio River. So it's a fairly large area, but not as a nation state. It was as a collective of the five original nations, and eventually 61 nations were member nations of the Iroquois League by the time the Europeans rang. I have the dates 1142 to the present. 1142 is when the actual Iroquois League was set up, but it was not the first. I want to emphasize that. The women up north in Ontario already had the Constitution already evolved and set. And when they saw fighting going on down among the Iroquois, there was a civil war raging. Afraid that it was going to push north, they authorized a couple of people to come down as speakers to the people. One was Jigoshushe. She was the became head clan mother of the league. She brought down the word of corn cropping, not hunting, but corn cropping. And then a young man, peacemaker, was tapped to go and be speaker to the men, because you have the twin cosmos. I don't have time to go into it, but you have to have the proper speaker for the proper people. Only the grandmothers can authorize both. They authorized them, sent them down to create the peace and to create the Iroquois Constitution, the Great Law, as it's still called. In the year 1142 was set forth. I don't have time to go into everything, but an observer in 1724, Francois Lafitteau, observed the Iroquois League up close and personally. And he wrote up an actually pretty good description in some ways, very racist in others, about the league. But he was shocked by the power held by the women. And power is a bad word. It's the only English word. It's more like authority. It's more like

0: responsibility. And what he said is, nothing is more real than the women's superiority. And boy, is that true once you understand the league.
1: Among the positions held by women was the seat of final arbiter of decisions.
0: Arthur Parker, whose lineage contained the Jinko-Sheshe seat, said, quoting his great uncle, I believe, Eli Parker, her word was law, and that very much describes the league. When there was a final, no questions asked decision, her word was law. Otherwise, everything's always discussed. And by the way, she would take into consideration everybody's viewpoint. She wouldn't just run in her mouth. Also, Parker wrote about the great law in the early 20th century. The three-part division is based on a stool. Everything has to have a support, and there are three main principles. Three is the number of pay attention. Four is the number of the twin cosmos. Two of blood, two of breath. So we can look at it either way. Parker used the three pillars that were holding up the law. The pay attention number three, pay attention. Warnings come by three. Principles of establishment come by three. So you always know you have to pay attention when there's a three going on. And I explain why. Spirits of blood, spirits of breath. I don't have time to go into it here. Okay, so there are keepers of the clans and titles. Here you can see a council of women. That's from Lafitau. Proprietors of the land. Proprietors, an English word, it's more like keepers of the land. You've got the responsibility to ensure it's okay. That picture actually comes from his Uses of Maize. You can see a daguerreotype, which was an early photograph of who was the Jinko-Sheshe in 1850. Her word was the final law. Even though the U.S. outlawed the position because they didn't want strong women, people kept track of it. We always knew who it was. And there she is. I want you to notice that she's not 92 years old. Elder women, the grandmothers, are highly respected for wisdom and experience. But young women are every bit as important. Her word was the final law. But each clan of each nation has clan mothers and grandmothers and people who keep that particular clan of the nation going. And the clans penetrate all the nations. So you could be Mohawk and Bear, Seneca and Bear, Oneida and Bear. If you're a bear from Mohawk and you go to Seneca, you can stay in any of the bear clan houses because the bears, the clans penetrate all of the nations. The women alone kept the names, which is a really important function. Social order. Women run all the ceremonies and the festivals. The women call all those. The men do not call those. Women hold all of the offices. So that's a really important thing because only the women fill those offices. By the way, I should tell you the names are actually position titles. They're not personal names, they're position titles. So, for example, if you're talking about the United States government and the way it's run, you might have a 9th District Congressman from Ohio, and we do. So that's 9th District Congressman, and that'll be a position title. So our titles are like that. The person acquires the title upon ascending to the position, but that is not the person's personal name. They're not to be confused. Now, this is a midwinter festival. New names are divulged at that time, and the new babies are introduced to everybody, because everybody comes. Ceremonials and festivals are very important, because people you haven't seen for a really long time are going to be there, and you may have an important issue to discuss with them. That can happen. So all the women, all the men come, and everybody goes to everything. It's not like there's the separation, but the women will be discussing with other women what's going on, not just a gossip gab session. There's important information being exchanged and shared. And I like this longhouse with the woman. It almost looks like they're doing a dance there, which they are, But the women were really important. The women own, there's that word again, the longhouse. They have the responsibility of the longhouse. We're also holy people. You always hear about medicine men. No. Half of all holy people have always been female. But women tend to handle the sacred things that come out of the ground, are connected with the ground, are connected with water. Men handle holy things that have to do with air, with fire, with vibration.
1: On Wings, you are listening to a presentation by Barbara Alice Mann, a Native American historian and ethnographer, and a Seneca elder of the Bear Clan. She spoke March 19, 2022, on the traditional matriarchal culture of the Iroquois. Wings will link to the video in the program description. There you can see the pictures and diagrams. Now in her 70s, Mann has been losing her voice. All the more reason to listen to her while we can. Again, Barbara Alice Mann.
0: Okay, now, in the social order, the grandmothers and mothers are solely in charge of marriages, divorces, and child care. Children, who has custody of the children? The clan mothers alone set up marriages. It's not like in Western culture where the young people just kind of decide themselves. No. The clan mothers decide. Now the young people are free from about the age of 12, the minute the hormones kick in, till about 18 or so, 17, 18. They're just free to date, get together, do any darn thing they want. We had abortifacients and we had abortions, so nobody was going to be stuck with a kid they didn't want. So the kids can date as much as they want, but by the time you're 17 or 18, people should be able to tell who they think they can actually make a stable family with. So the grandmothers will consult with the girls. The girl would say, well, I think he would work. I think he might work. And so the grandmothers will make the list and then go talk to the mothers of the young man. Now, the young man, if he's really opposed, he doesn't have to go along with it. But if he's not opposed, or if he's only just neutral, the mothers can decide they're going to go ahead and set this up. It's important to realize that marriage did not mean you were stuck. Among other things, the man did not necessarily live in the woman's clan house. He had his own mothers. So you were together basically for the purposes of having children. Also, all his fruit of the hunt would go to his wife's clan mother. It didn't go to his mother necessarily. So she's married if she wants to be. And by the way, the Seneca always had polyandry. You weren't stuck with just one. So the woman would be married. She would have the children. The children belong to her lineage. Inheritance goes through her lineage. The young man inherited through his mother. And he was the uncle to his sister's children. So he was the male role model in his sister's longhouse. The male role model in the wife's was actually her brothers. It wasn't just one brother, a lot of brothers. There are also a lot of sisters, because all the women were the sisters. So a child maybe didn't get along with a biological mother, but there were plenty of aunties around. By the same token, there are all kinds of brothers that could be his role models. So the children weren't stuck, the individuals in the marriage weren't stuck, and if they really couldn't get along, if they really argued, grandmothers said that was the worst thing you could do for a child. The child will be confused, the child will feel unwanted. That's a bad, bad thing to do to children. So they would arrange divorces. If the couple really couldn't get along and nobody could mediate for them. So the mothers arranged that as well. And in the case of any kind of split, the children stay with their mom, stay with their mother's clan house, because that's their inheritance.
1: Dr. Mann next explained how women land chiefs apportioned agricultural land, both by moving the towns and rotating the plots.
0: They would take a look at the land, and they would take a look at the clans. Sometimes you had a lot of grandmothers in one lineage, then you might have a whole lot of young people over there in that lineage. Well, he didn't give a lot of land that need a lot of work to the older women because they aren't up to it. He would give the largest amount to the clan with all the kids, and then they would share whatever they had with the elder women that really weren't up to a lot of work. So it was always shared. And even if you worked this plot and somebody else had that plot, maybe that one wasn't so good. So you would get some of the food from the other people. It wasn't all hoarded. It wasn't mine, you can't have any. People were all provided for. And then every 2 years, the land was reapportioned. So everybody got a crack at the good land. And by the way, the corn plant chiefs, if somebody came and complained, oh, I don't think this is the best, maybe we should rearrange it differently, they could do that. They had that power. And I don't have time to go into all the planting seasons and all that, but we based it on the star configurations of Pleiades and the Corona Borealis, because in the sky, you've got the Corona Borealis, which is male, and the Pleiades, which is female. Pleiades is small, and the Corona Borealis is big, but they have almost identical configurations open to one another. So that seemed to us very meaningful. And since the Borealis happened at men's time of year, and the Pleiades happened at women's time of year, we would watch for those different, and then coordinate the two.
1: Here Dr. Mann showed a drawing of the three major crops, corn, beans, and squash, personified as sisters holding hands.
0: I don't have time to go into all the mythology about it, but let's look at the economic order. The women ran all the agriculture, which was 60% of the sustenance. Then there was fishing, which was largely young people's duty. And then there was hunting, which the men would do. And there are a lot of rules around hunting, a lot of rules that I don't have time to go into. But the men brought the fruit of the hunt to the mothers. They didn't keep it. The mothers kept everything. And then they apportioned it out based on the needs of the people. And there was always a portion set aside for festivals. So everybody had enough both for their families and for if you call the festival, everybody's coming. They're going to expect to eat. There's also got to be gifts. Every time there's a festival or a ceremony, there's gifting. You bring your very best stuff and you put it on a table to give away. Everybody else is bringing their very best stuff and putting it on a table to give away. That ensured the goods circulated and everybody always had a crack at the best stuff.
1: Now she showed a drawing of the interior of a longhouse.
0: The seed corn is probably up the highest because you never ate that. You saved it because you were going to plant from it next year. But you can see the women sitting there in the longhouse. And every time you would put up another drying pole, that was called the rafters. And the rafters strengthen the longhouse every time you set up another one. So all those goods you see there on the left, that's what the clan mothers had an inventory of, knew what they had, knew who needed what, and would hand it out as needed. The men there who were going to trade, they took what the women told them to take. They didn't just opportunistically go and take things to trade. The women told them what they were going to take. The women also told them what they better bring back home too. So it was always presented by Westerners as the men in charge of that. No. Women had everything and decided what happened with it. The political order here, there were grandfathers' councils, there were young men's councils, and they held them on their side. But when it came to governmental function, if the women had not handed an issue to the men could not discuss it. They could not introduce it. Only the women could do that. So they decide when and whether men discuss something. That is the actual edge in the law that the women have. That plus the running of the economy. That's a huge edge to give to the elder women. But they held it, and that is actually what constitutes the matriarchy. That's the strongest law in the matriarchy. The most power would be given to women. Now stop and think about what that would mean. in European parliaments, in the EU, in the United States, anywhere you've got a so-called democracy, what would happen if only the women could nominate people to office? Think about that. And what would happen if women alone installed people in office? When you're ceremonially handing over the wampum, as you see there, the grandmother giving the wampum to authorize someone, they're now authorized to be in this particular office. What would happen if only women could do that? The men could vote in anybody they wanted, but if the women didn't recognize, no go. So that's a really, really important. Also, the women ran the judiciary. They alone had the right to impeach an officer that was running wild. If an officer, male or female, it did not matter, was not doing the job that he or she had been given, that person could be impeached, as was David Cusick there on the right. He was the chairman of the Men's Grad Council. He was impeached and thrown out of office in the 1840s. Why? Because he converted to Christianity, that was considered treasonous. Same for Tekakwitha there. And I think the Catholic Church just recently made her a saint. No, she's not a saint. She was thrown out because she converted. Basically, that's like accepting citizenship in another country and what amounted to an enemy country. And if you do that, you pretty well guaranteed that your country of birth is not going to look kindly on it. So the women would impeach the officers, and that's where the U.S. Constitution got the idea of impeachment. And in fact, pretty much the same method, except men are doing it instead of women. So think about the power there to put people in office or to remove them if they're not handling it correctly. And by the way, you don't just come up one day and say you're impeached. There would have to be three warnings given to the person. Maybe he didn't understand what he's supposed to be doing. All right, warn him, tell him first, tell him what he's supposed to be doing. If it happens again, you tell him again, harder. Third time, still doing it. You get kind of very direct and a little bit nasty. Look, this is your last chance. Straighten up, fly right, or it's all over, you're up. That would usually take care of it. If it didn't, then like these two, you're gone. I like this little painting here. It's the Klan mothers adopting, or that is granting, citizenship to Mary Jemison, the little blonde girl. And Mary Jemison was a real person. Once you were granted citizenship, which is called adoption, you were a member of the group. We didn't have color lines. We didn't have ethnic lines. That didn't matter. We were perfectly open. We adopted escaped Africans. We adopted Europeans. We adopted all kinds of people. They didn't have to look like us or talk like us or any of the other stuff. We just didn't have those kinds of lines of demarcation that seemed so precious to Europeans. Once you were in, that was it. People would stand and give their life to defend you, and they did. Mary Jemison went through a lot because she flatly refused to leave, which was reciprocated. Today, her descendants are highly honored. Pete Jemison, one of her descendants, is in charge of returning remains and artifacts to the Seneca people. And that's a very highly prestigious thing he's got there.
1: Next, gender politics.
0: We always had four genders. Okay? We always did. It's got a lot to do with the philosophy of the twin cosmos and the directions and all that. We always had gay people. We always had lesbian people. We always had male, female, straight people. No big deal. And if a woman, for example, was going to join the men on a military expedition, which, by the way, only the women could authorize, she would first be made a man. Otherwise, she's in the category of innocent, somebody not to be touched or injured in any kind of conflict. She would first be made a man. She would dress like a man. She would do men things. On the left, you can see the woman. She's even got a child, who's also dressed, by the way, as a young man. She's dressed for war. On the other hand, if a man wanted to be a judge, which was gendered a woman thing, he was handed his skirt and his corn pounder, and he would be made woman. So it's the job that's gendered, not the individual. So men couldn't decide, they just want to run out and have a war on their own. Only the women could authorize it. The women alone kept the weapons. And if they didn't give the men the weapons, they had absolutely nothing to do. The women would do their level best to make peace first, and then it didn't go to the men. It went to the grandfathers, who also took a crack at making peace, and the grandfathers could refuse to call war too. So it was up to the women and then the grandfathers. Grandparents are by and large very reluctant to send a young person into a situation where he or she might die. And I think grandparents around the world are like that. So that was in the hands of female grandparents and then male grandparents. We could also call off the war right in the middle of a war. We could call it off, and Jinko Shishe once did that. She just said, stop. Everybody stopped. But if there was a war, there were usually war crimes from Europeans. So women handle the executions. And boy, did that really upset the Europeans. Oh, they're fiends. But here on the right, Lafito has a picture of the women organizing an execution of the guy in the center because he committed a war crime.
1: That was Barbara Alice Mann, PhD, who lives, teaches, researches, and writes in Ohio, USA, the homeland of our Seneca ancestors for the last 1,500 years. She spoke in a virtual event titled Rematriation, held in parallel with the 2022 UN Commission on the Status of Women.
0: So basically, to reconstruct the sisterhood, we can't know where we're going unless we know where we've been. So one of the big models that's clearly there, well known, and well discussed is the sisterhood of lineages, the Gundalishas. That's what that means, sisters of a lineage.
1: 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The Wings sound logo is from Libana's album A Circle is Cast. I'm Frieda Worden. 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

0: Greetings to all of you out there in Radioland. 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
2: 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Hello there, yeah, old Johnny's right back with you like promised, and here we go, episode 154. And hey, in the days of warning labels and everything else, why not? We should have a warning label here on Old Time Country Show. So the following may cause good feelings, toe tappings, and enjoyment. So, okay, that's done. Here comes Ian Tyson with Navajo Rug.

0: Hey, there you go. Now, that's how you start off a country music show, with some good, healthy, real, down-home Canadian country music. And, you know, also quite often on the show, I like to talk about Canada and how big it is and all the different places and whatnot. Well, an entertainer that just loved to sing about Canada was Stompin' Tom Connor. So he's going to sing about the whole country right here in a song called Cross Canada. Do enjoy.
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You know, here at PeachCityRadio.org, each and every one of us is a volunteer. And, man, our volunteer list is growing and growing. But you know what would be really cool? Is if we could add your name to that list and you come along and get involved. Maybe make a radio show or maybe do something else around that. It's all appreciated. Any volunteer is appreciated. Here comes Randy Travis for you.

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There we had Randy Travis. Yeah, he's singing about forever and ever. Okay, now we're going to have a band come along here, Alabama, but they've got a twist on that one. They're saying, now, just forever. That's as far as they'll go. Anyways, ladies, what's fair in this? Should it be a little longer than just forever? All right, anyways, do sit back and enjoy this awesome song from Alabama.

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Both of those songs were just wonderful love songs, and yeah, why not? But anyways, it's something, yeah, that guys just sometimes don't get. Like, is forever and ever good, or is just forever good enough? But anyways, you know, there's a lot of things can happen in a man's mind along the way if he doesn't understand which way to go. So anyways, we'll explain that a little better with Mo Bandy. And there's nothing more desperate. Here we go.

Oh, man, there you go. Nothing more desperate than an old desperado. How true, eh? Hey, you know, here at CFUZ, that's just exactly what we like to do. And especially on Old Time Country Show, we just keep it as country as possible. And to keep that thing rocking on, here comes Terry Clark with one of her first number ones.

0: Wow, Terry Clark and Better Things to Do. Oh yeah, that girl can put some attitude into a country song, no doubt. But now, you know, if you take a great Robert Service poem, throw in a banjo, guitar, and a fiddle, and the voice of one of Canada's best, old Hank Snow, and then you add in the scritchy scratchies of an old vinyl record, wow, you got a song. Here we go.
1: I wanted the gold and I sought it. I scrabbled and mucked like a slave. Was it famine or scurvy? 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I hurled my youth into a grave. I wanted the gold and I got it. Came out with a fortune last fall. 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No, there's the land. Have you seen it? It's the cussedest land that I know. From the big dizzy mountains that scream it to the deep death-like valleys below. Some say God was tired when he made it. Some say it's a fine land to shun. Maybe, but there's some as would trade it for no land on earth, and I'm one. You come to get rich, damn good reason. You feel like an exile at first. You hate it like hell for a season, and then you are worse than the worst. It grips you like some kinds of sinning. It twists you from foe to a friend. It seems it's been since the beginning, and it seems it'll be to the end. I've stood in some mighty-mouthed hollow that's plumb full of hush to the brim. I've watched the big husky sun wallow in crimson and gold and grow dim. Till the moon set the pearly peaks gleaming and the stars tumbled out neck and crop. And I've thought that I surely was dreaming with a piece of the world piled on top. The summer, no sweeter as ever. The sunshiny woods all athrill. The grayling aleap in the river and the bighorn asleep on the hill. The strong life that never knows harness, the wild is where the caribou call. The freshness, the freedom, the farness, oh God, how I'm stuck on it all. The winter, the brightness that blinds you, the white landlocked tight as a drum. The cold fear that follows and finds you, and the silence that bludgeons you dumb. The snows that are older than history, the woods where the weird shadows slant. The stillness, the moonlight, the mystery. I bade them goodbye, but I can't. There's a land where the mountains are nameless and the rivers all run God knows where. There are lives that are erring and aimless and deaths that just hang by a hair. There are hardships that nobody reckons. There are valleys unpeopled and still. There's a land, oh, it beckons and beckons, and I want to go back, and I will. They're making my money diminish, and I'm sick of the taste of champagne. Thank God when I'm skinned to a finish, I'll pike to the Yukon again. I'll fight, and you bet it's no sham fight. It's hell, but I've been there before. And it's better than this by a damn sight, so me for the Yukon once more. There's gold, and it's haunting and haunting. It's luring me on as of old. Yet it isn't the gold that I'm wanting. Half as much as just finding the gold. It's the great big broad land way up yonder. It's the forest where silence has lease. It's the beauty that thrills me with wonder. It's the stillness that fills me with peace.
0: Now ain't that just a cool song about the Yukon? Hey, you know, the Yukon, well, that's one place old Johnny hasn't been yet, but hey, I'm going to get there one day. And anyways, now it's time to fill up Penticton from lake to lake, mountaintop to mountaintop, and beyond with real good country music. And the guy that's going to get her done in this show is Gord Banford with Leanin' on a Lonesome Song. Do enjoy.

Oh, yes, indeed. Gord Bamford, he's keeping it as country can be, no question about it. And hey, you know what? The icons in country music, wow, is there ever a lot of them? Like, you know, you take old Hank Williams Sr. or Waylon Jennings, George Jones, or whomever. But another awesome one, of course, was Patsy Cline. So let's enjoy one of her greatest songs ever, Walkin' After Midnight.

hits. And hey, you know, it was Patsy Cline that took Loretta Lynn under her wing when Loretta first got to Nashville. Showed her the rope, showed her how to get things done, but then unfortunately, that all came undone that one night. Anyways, keeping it country, here comes Neil McCoy.

0: Well, now, where I work, there's one young man there, Aaron, and his beautiful wife, Megan. Now, they've just been blessed with a brand new baby boy, their first one. So I figured, anyway, I best dig into my old LPs and come up with a song that fits the situation. So, Aaron, Megan, and a little boy, here comes Biff, the friendly purple bear.
1: 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And he was the boy who pulled the toy around the treehouse tree. For the longest time, there was just us two, the boy and the horse that was me. Until the day the purple bear came to live in the treehouse tree. Well, it was early one spring, I was tied by my string in a field of the make-believe farm, when around the house the boy and the bear came marching arm in arm. This is

0: Biff, said the boy to me, he's the friendly purple bear. And Biff stooped down and stroked my mane with a paw of purple hair. Biff has come to stay, said the boy, and pretend with me and you. And he can do anything that a boy and a toy believe purple bears can do. And taking the cue, Biff bowed from the waist, then leaped and clicked his heels. Then down to the ground in three somersaults that ended in four cartwheels. He whirled and twirled and stood on his head. The boy giggled and slapped his side. And I laughed so hard that wooden tears rolled out of my painted eyes. So Biff came to stay in the treehouse tree, and long days came without end. For the boy and the toy and the purple bear and serious games of pretend. I like the cowboy game with the boy as sheriff and Biff as the bandit king. That always ended with all the outlaws in the jail with a long rope swing. And the great pony race that lasted for days around the flower bed. Ah, that was a tough one. But lucky for us, I won by a wooden head. And the day we entered the pirate's cove, neath the bush on the alley side, Biff with the sword and a paper hat and a patch across the purple eye. Well, there was always a danger of outlaws or Indians or creatures from outer space. And without the courage of the three of us, we might have lost the whole place. But we were bound by the code of the musketeers, and such golden hours were shared by the freckle-faced boy and the wooden horse toy and Biff the purple bear. But as summers passed, the boy grew taller and his voice took a strange new ring. And his visits were few to the treehouse tree and never to the long rope swing. Biff the purple bear grew sad as he climbed down the treehouse tree. He shook his head, I'm afraid, he said, he's forgotten you and me. It seems, old wooden friend of mine, we've outlasted his boyhood years. Then he turned and was gone across the lawn in a trail of purple tears. Now I've been put to pasture in the old treehouse, but at times I've seen from afar a strange tall boy who mows the lawn and tinkers about his old car. But just today I looked past the house and down the sidewalk, I swear, came a new little boy with a wooden horse toy, followed by a purple bear.
1: Oh, yeah. Hey, that song was by Dick Feller, and the name of the song was Biff the Friendly Purple Bear. And guess what, Aaron? The trap's been sprung. Now, somehow, you got to go out in the world and find that little man, a purple teddy bear. Yes, you do. Okay, then. Let's just keep the old country music rolling right along with one of Canada's finest. Here comes Wilf Carter for you.

Well, now, of course, that was none other than Wilf Carter carrying on there. But, you know, I was just noticing, looking down at my my sheet here, that that song came off of an album called the 40th Anniversary Album. Well, now that album itself is well over 40 years old. Yeah, so that's definitely a great Canadian icon song. Hey, but what about Waylon Jennings? Let's dig into one of his songs right now.

Wow, now ain't that just our brand of country music? Yeah, Waylon Jennings, that's the way we like it, of course, absolutely. And hey, you know, another guy that came up with a whole bunch of great country music, Trace Atkins. Yeah, so now he's got a different twist on this one, but if you follow the words, it's okay. It's "I'd Sure Hate to Break Down Here." Let's go.

Yeah, there you go. A great Trace Adkins song for you. Not sure hate to break down here. But you know, anyways, once again, old Johnny has to say, one of the coolest things that we do here at CFUZ is play the local artists. Yeah, not only because they're local, but because many of them are also our friends. And, well, that's what we do. So, hey, Buzz Byer and his steel guitar and a great country song. Let's get ready to enjoy this.

Indeed, there you go, Buzz Beyer, and yep, absolutely one of Penticton's favorites and an awesome guy on a steel guitar, no question about it. But hey, you know, another fella, actually this one from Alberta, Corb Lund, he had a great song with I Want to Be in the Calvary, but then he did what's called a reprise. He kept the same music, but in the middle of the song, he changes a few words and he comes up with this, so this is awesome. Listen close.

0: Wow, there we have Cor Blund doing just one awesome number on that song. Man, I sure do enjoy that one, absolutely for sure. Great country music there from Cor Blund. And hey, you know, glancing up at the clock on the wall here, well, unfortunately, once again, I gotta say, that's all we got, but you know what? Hey, get happy. That was episode 154, and never fear, with old Johnny, there will be a whole lot more. Talk to you next week.
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Craft Club.

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Working long, working all night long. 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